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10: I'm Janine Herbst with these headlines. The death toll from the devastating earthquakes in Venezuela is rising. Officials say it now tops 1,400, with more than 3,200 injured and tens of thousands are reported missing. International search crews are looking for survivors, but getting to them is difficult. The biggest wildfire in the U.S. is hitting the Tinder Dry Forest in Utah. The state's governor has declared a state of emergency, and Utah is now restricting fireworks. Red flag warnings are also in effect for parts of California, Nevada, Arizona, New Mexico, and Colorado. And the European heat wave continues. Record high temperatures have been recorded in Britain, France, Switzerland, and Germany. They're getting hit with high temperatures as hospitals treat thousands of patients for heat-related conditions. I'm Janine Herbst, NPR News.

0: So we talked about your professional life, your touring, your sitting in the producer's chair, but your personal life is about to go through a major change. You and your wife are expecting your first child in the weeks ahead. That'll sure put your head in a certain place, doesn't it?
1: Yeah, I mean, it's a lot of feelings I didn't anticipate, but we're really excited. It's a baby boy, and I've been taking all the classes, doing all the Zoom virtual meetings, painting the nursery, and got the crib put together, and so I'm feeling prepared, but nervous and excited, and can't wait to meet him.
0: So do you have a plan as to how you'll balance things? New baby, new album to promote, touring to support the album, your family broadly. How are you thinking about all that?
1: Well, I usually just take on everything, and I think that I'm invincible, and I try to just do it all, and so I guess I'll just keep doing that approach. I'm sure that'll end up coming back to bite me at some point, but I think that if you live a big life, and I do, you kind of have to just buckle up and do it.
0: Caleb Caudle, his new album is called Heavy Thrill. It is out now. Caleb, thanks for talking to us.
1: Thank you so much.
2: She lives south of Chicago, blue wind like the wind.
0: And that's all for today's show, which we've been broadcasting from WDET in Detroit. We'll be back again tomorrow. 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
2: Breathing in exhaust, she wanders with.
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10: 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Stay tuned for Radiolab up next on KAWC. It's going to be breezy in Yuma and La Paz counties this evening with a low around 72 in Yuma. Sunny and breezy tomorrow with a high near 101. Clear in Parker this evening with a low around 70. Sunny tomorrow with a high near 100. And clear and windy in Quartzsite this evening with gusts as high as 40 miles per hour. Sunny and breezy tomorrow with a high near 100.
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14: So have we said where we are?

you're looking for live jazz in Southwest Arizona, be sure to listen for the Southwest Arizona Jazz Calendar, a bulletin board of the jazz scene in Yuma County. The Southwest Arizona Jazz Calendar will begin our second hour today. And now let's go to the music. We'll begin with a 2026 recording by pianist Billy Childs. It's his first trio recording in 25 years, and Childs is generally recognized as an American jazz master. His training is impeccable, having studied at the University of Southern California Thornton School of Music, where he received a degree in composition. He's trained on both the classical side and experienced on the jazz side, and has won multiple Grammys. We'll hear him now playing a jazz standard by Benny Golson, Whisper Not.

A genial welcome to you from Jazz Straight Ahead. I'm Doc Jazz, and I hope you'll remain for the next 2 hours to enjoy all the diversity of jazz, along with occasional diversions into jazz-related musics, and sometimes revelations of the musical beyond.

Starting at the top, as we usually do on Jazz Straight Ahead, we heard pianist Billy Childs and Benny Golson's jazz classic, Whisper Not. Matt Penman was on bass, and the drummer was Ari Honig. The title of the album is Triumvirate, referring to the trio setting which Childs chose. We then went to Vocalese master Kurt Elling. The vocalist gave us a tune titled They Speak No Evil, and since Wayne Shorter is credited as the composer, it's a Vocalese version of Speak No Evil. Bob Mincer played sax and is the conductor of the WDR Big Band Cologne, one of the big bands that the German Public Broadcasting Corporation keeps in-house in various regions in Germany. The band consists of Billy Test at the piano, John Goldsby on bass, drummer Hans Decker, a trumpet section with Wim Bolt, Rob Brunen, Andy Haderer, Brud Bröls, and Carlo Nadozza. The bone section has Jonathan Böbel, Raphael Klemm, Andy Hunter, and Mathis Sederberg. In the sax and woodwind section, instruments otherwise unspecified, we have Johann Herlen, Carolina Strassmeier, Ben Fitzpatrick, Paul Heller, and Jens Neufunk. The title of the album is In the Brass Palace. We'll go next to a guitarist who calls himself Early Times. He hails from Sacramento, California, but now is based in New York. The tune we'll hear from him and his group, which he wrote, is called On the Corners.

You just heard La Patria del Son, written by Rebecca Malion. The title translates from Spanish as The Fatherland of the Son, which is a genre of Afro-Cuban music. The leader of the group was Bobby Matos. He plays timbales and also vocalizes on the album. Judson Judd Matos is on percussion and a vocalist. Robertito Melendez is on congas and a vocalist. Theo Saunders is at the piano, on bass, John B. Williams. Fred Fontaine Jr. plays tenor sax and flute. Danny Weinstein doubles on an interesting combination of instruments, the trombone and violin. Anthony Blea also plays violin. The album is a 2-CD set titled Bobby Matos Heritage Ensemble Live La Peña. La Peña is a club in Berkeley, California, where this was recorded in 2007. Before that, we heard Arturo Sandoval. The tune was Red Trumpet. Sandoval is both trumpet player and vocalist on this album. William Brahm is the guitarist. On drums, we heard Daniel Feldman. The bassist is Maximilian Girl. On piano and keyboards, it's Lisandro Pidre. Samuel Torres plays percussion. Michael Tucker is on tenor sax. The trombonist is Paul Noel. And Bob Shepard plays alto and Barry saxes and flute on the album. The title of the album is Sangu, S-A-N-G-U, with an acute accent over the U. And the only clue I could find to the title of the album appears on a promotional announcement, where at the bottom, in quotes, it says, "Sounds good, man. Sangu." So I guess it means, sounds good. Well, I hope you thought so. And before that, we introduced to the air on KAWC, KAWP, KAWQ, and KOFA, as well as our online service, Early Times, a guitarist who wrote a tune that we heard called On the Corner. Steve Gadd was the drummer. Luke Curtis played double bass. Sakai Curtis was at the piano. And the sax and flute player was Craig Handy. This album is titled Border Crossings. Up next, we'll hear from someone also making his debut on this radio station and internet service. His name is Eric Deutsch, and the tune is titled, rather quizzically, Saddest Day in Paradise.

starting at the top, we heard Saddest Day in Paradise. Eric Deutsch was at keyboards. Jeff Hill was the bassist. On drums, we heard Tony Mason. Avi Bortnick plays various guitars. Mike McGinnis multi-instrumentalizes on reeds. And Brian Dry plays just the trombone, no mean achievement in itself. The tune was written by Eric Deutsch, and the album is titled This Was Then. Before the Eric Deutsch track, we heard from George Coleman on tenor sax. The tune was Ugly Beauty. That one was written by Thelonious Monk. The pianist was David Hazeltine. John Weber was on bass. Joe Farnsworth was at the drum set. Café da Silva was on percussion. I think he used to go under just the single name Café. And Bill Dobbins was the orchestral arranger and conductor for a string orchestra with 5 first violins, 4 second violins, 2 violas, and 2 cellos, or cellos. There's a way to be sure you've got the latest on jazz straight ahead. Sign up for the weekly playlist that I send out every Saturday before the show at 7 p.m. Mountain Standard Time. All you need to do is send me an email at docjazz@kawc.org and be sure to type subscribe as either the subject line of the email or the email message, or both if you like to type.

line or body of the message, or both. Well, it's time to take a little break now. We've got a minute of announcements coming up. Then at the top of the hour, I'll be back with another 59 minutes of jazz straight ahead. We'll have the Southwest Arizona Jazz Calendar, and then move on to the music for the rest of the 59 minutes allotted for Jazz Straight Ahead. So don't go away, we're only half done. There's lots more music to come on Jazz Straight Ahead. I'm Doc Jazz, and I'll be right back.

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0: Clear and windy in Quartzsite this evening with a low around 70 and gusts as high as 40 miles per hour. Sunny and breezy tomorrow with the high near 100. Clear and breezy in Parker tonight with a low around 70. Sunny tomorrow with the high near 100. And clear and breezy in Yuma tonight with a low around 72. Sunny and breezy tomorrow with the high near 101.
2: Jazz Straight Ahead returns. I'm Doc Jazz. Here's the Southwest Arizona Jazz calendar for the next week or so. The Lutz Summer Jazz Series is moving along with its fourth biweekly performance next Friday, July 3rd, at Lutz Casino in Yuma's North End from 7 to 9 p.m. Last year, vocalist Charles Shepard had his debut at the Summer Jazz Series, and now he returns Friday, next week, in your only opportunity to hear him at the series this summer. The series will occur every other Friday through August 28th, with each performance by the Yuma Jazz Company hosting a Yuma area vocalist. Here's the rest of the summer's lineup. July 17th, Jennifer Wayman makes her first appearance of the season. July 31st, the return of Mia Delgado. August 14th, Jennifer Wayman returns. And on August 28th, Mia Delgado returns for the season finale. Get there early if you want a seat. Sometimes the room is packed full by 7 p.m. or even earlier. For more information on the Yuma Jazz Company at the Lutz Summer Jazz Series, just direct your favorite internet browser

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Just write to DocJazz at kawc.org. That's DocJazz, all one word, DocJazz, at kawc.org. And now let's move on to the music. We'll get things moving on this hour of Jazz Straight Ahead with alto saxophonist and flute player Ken McIntyre, along with Eric Dolphy in the front line. The tune is one McIntyre wrote called Head Shakin'.

We first heard a tune called Head Shaken from Ken McIntyre, who played alto saxophone and flute on this album. Eric Dolphy is the other member of the front line, and he not only plays alto sax and flute, but also bass clarinet. The pianist was Walter Bishop Jr. On bass, we heard Sam Jones, and the drummer was Arthur Taylor. The title of this album, reissued in 1994 on CD, is Looking Ahead. The original on LP was released in 1960 and was recorded by famous recording engineer Rudy Van Gelder. After that, we heard pianist Sean Mason. The tune was Rediscovery. Tony Glossy played trumpet. The tenor sax player was Chris Lewis. On bass, it was Felix Mosholm. And on drums, Domo Branch. This Sean Mason album is titled A Breath of Fresh Air. You may be wondering about Ken McIntyre. The reason that he's probably not better known, like Eric Dolphy, is because he chose to spend many of his years in education. Although his first instrument was the bugle when he was 8 years old, he started playing sax at 19, then clarinet and flute. He served in the U.S. Army for 2 years in the 1950s, and then attended the Boston Conservatory. His bachelor's is in flute and composition, his master's in composition, and an Ed.D. in curriculum design from the University of Massachusetts Amherst. In the 60s, he taught music in public schools, then played with Bill Dixon, Jackie Bryant, and the Jazz Composers Orchestra. He was also with pianist Cecil Taylor for 3 years. He was the founder of the first African-American music program in the U.S. at the State University of New York College at Old Westbury, which he began in 1971, teaching there for 24 years. He also taught at other educational institutions. In the early 1990s, he added Makonda to his name. This because when he was performing in Zimbabwe, a stranger gave him a piece of paper with the word Makonda on it. In the Ndebele language, it means many skins, and in the Shona language, it means many heads. He died in 2001 at the age of 69 in New York City from a heart attack. So now we know a little bit more about Makonda Ken McIntyre. Next up, we have a couple of vocalists. First, from Catherine Russell, we'll hear a tune titled Long About Midnight, written by Alex Hill and Irving Mills. Long About Midnight calls to mind another tune written by Thelonious Monk called Round Midnight. And we'll hear vocalist Nicole Zoraitis and her combo stretch out on that tune. But first, it's Catherine Russell recorded live at Jazz at Lincoln Center with Long About Midnight.

Ben Patterson, piano. John Allred, trombone. John Eric Kelso, trumpet. Evan Arnson, saxophone.

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tune just played was Round Midnight. Nicole Zoraitis was the vocalist. Ordinarily, she accompanies herself on the piano, but in this case, Rachel Eckroth took over on piano, laying out on organ, which she plays on all the other tracks. Keon Harold was the trumpet player. Tom Scott was on sax. Edan Morin played guitar. Dan Pugach was on drums. And Sam Weber was the bassist. The performance was recorded June 8th through 10th, 2025, at Vic's in Las Vegas. Hence the title of the album, Nicole Zoraitis and Friends, Live at Vic's Las Vegas. Before that, we heard vocalist Catherine Russell. Matt Munisteri was on guitar. The pianist was Ben Patterson. On bass, we heard Russell Hall. Domo Branch was the drummer. And the horn players were John Eric Kelso on trumpet, John Allred on trombone, and Evan Arnson on tenor sax and clarinet. The title of this album is Catherine Russell, Live at Jazz at Lincoln Center. We'll move on now to a lovely version of Hoagie Carmichael's tune, Skylark, here performed on piano by Noah Hajduk.

Noah Hajdu led that group of tunes with Skylark, which sounded like a piano solo. Skylark is a standard, and so are most of the tunes on the album, so it's titled Standards. However, it's not a solo piano album. Besides the rhythms,

0: Morning Dance, this one from guitarist Albarre. Joining him were Matt Jodrell on trumpet and or flugelhorn, Phil Tercio at the piano, Phil Rex on bass, Felix Blossom at the drum set, and Salva Persico on additional percussion. This album is titled Eclecticity, a combination of eclectic and electricity. Third in the queue stood guitarist James Zito. He gave us the Van Heusen Burke standard, It Could Happen to You. It was a duo setting with Luther Allison, who otherwise plays piano on this album, doing a stint at the organ. The name of the album is Zito's Jump, Z-I-T-O, apostrophe S, Jump, with an exclamation point at the end. Finally, Steve Wilson, who we didn't get to hear on the Noah Hydoo album that led off the set, gave us a tune titled Quiet Girl, written by pianist Billy Childs. Wilson played soprano sax. Joe Locke was at the vibraphone. On piano, we heard Rini Rosnes. The bassist was Jay Anderson. On drums, it was Kendrick Scott, and this is one of two tracks out of eight on the album that features the French horn player, Kevin Newton. The album's title is Enduring Sonance, S-O-N-A-N-C-E.
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9: It's going to be breezy in Yuma and La Paz counties this evening with a low around 72 in Yuma. Sunny and breezy tomorrow with the high near 101. Clear in Parker this evening with a low around 70. Sunny tomorrow with the high near 100. And clear and windy in Quartzsite this evening with gusts as high as 40 miles per hour. Sunny and breezy tomorrow.
13: Live from NPR News, I'm Dale Willman. President Trump says the U.S. military conducted additional strikes against multiple targets in Iran on Sunday for violating the ceasefire agreement. NPR's Shanalise Duster has more.
14: U.S. Central Command says its forces launched strikes against several Iranian military assets on Saturday. Those assets included Iranian air defense sites, communication systems, and drone storage facilities. CENTCOM says the strikes were a direct response to an Iranian drone attack on an oil tanker transiting near the Strait of Hormuz. Bahrain has also accused Iran of targeting it with drones. President Trump said in a social media post on Saturday that the U.S. may be forced to militarily complete the job. And if that happens, quote, Iran will no longer exist. Late Friday, U.S. military forces targeted several Iranian military sites in response to an Iranian drone attack Thursday on a cargo ship navigating the Strait of Hormuz. CENTCOM says commercial vessels are continuing to travel through the Strait of Hormuz. Shanalise Duster, NPR News.
13: The death toll for the pair of earthquakes that struck Venezuela Wednesday has now risen to at least

0: The Antioch Baptist Choir, backed up by, what a band, Andre Previn playing piano, Ray Brown on bass, Grady Tate on drums, Mundell Lowe playing guitar and a crack horn section. You never gave up on me. Before that, Andre Previn from his Andre Previn and Friends Play West Side Story. His friends are Shelly Mann and Red Mitchell. That was G. Officer Krupke from West Side Story back in 1959, and we kicked off the set with the theme from The Subterraneans, a film score composed by Andre Previn and arranged there by Terrence Blanchard from his beautiful record called Jazz in Film. I'm Jana Lee Ross. 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
1: Clear and windy in Quartzsite this evening with a low around 70 and gusts as high as 40 miles per hour. Sunny and breezy tomorrow with a high near 100. Clear and breezy in Parker tonight with a low around 70. Sunny tomorrow with a high near 100. And clear and breezy in Yuma tonight with a low around 72. Sunny and breezy tomorrow with a high near 101.

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4: Clear and windy in Quartzsite this evening with a low around 70 and gusts as high as 40 miles per hour. Sunny and breezy tomorrow with the high near 100. Clear and breezy in Parker tonight with a low around 70. Sunny tomorrow with the high near 100. And clear and breezy in Yuma tonight with a low around 72. Sunny and breezy tomorrow with a high near 101.
10: Live from NPR News, I'm Dale Willman. Iran launched missile and drone strikes on U.S. military targets in Bahrain and Kuwait Saturday. U.S. officials have acknowledged the strikes, but there have so far been no reported casualties. The strikes were in response to U.S. attacks on Iran earlier Saturday. The U.S. Central Command says 10 targets, including missile and drone storage sites and coastal radar facilities, were hit. Paul Salem is with the Center for Strategic and International Studies. He says the attacks will not undo the Memorandum of Understanding signed by the U.S. and Iran earlier this month.
11: The MOU itself, I think, in broad strokes, I believe, is going to move forward. And the broad strokes really are opening the Straits of Hormuz, albeit under some Iranian control. The U.S. already largely lifting its blockade on Iran, easing global energy and trade markets, and entering into nuclear negotiations between the U.S. and Iran, entering those talks. I think those things are achievable.
10: The major heat wave hitting Europe this weekend is continuing to move eastward. On Saturday, Germany hit a record high temperature for the second day in a row. And now authorities are urging people across the region to save water. Esme Nicholson reports.
12: According to preliminary readings, temperatures in Germany have exceeded 106 degrees Fahrenheit again, this time in the eastern half of the country. National railway operator Deutsche Bahn is warning that its infrastructure is struggling with extreme sun exposure, and one of Germany's busiest highways near Hamburg shut down after the asphalt buckled in the heat. The shade typically given by the capital's oak trees is out of bounds.

0: Pat Martino, the guitar wizard back in the day, 1967, El Hombre, kind of a breakout record for him, and he's performing with a lot of Philadelphia cats on this one, his hometown. Trudy Pitts is on organ with him, and that was his tune, A Blues for Micchio, a tribute to Pat's own father. Before that, Holly Cole singing Every Day Will Be Like a Holiday. Guest tenor saxophonist on that track, Joe Henderson. And we kicked off the set with Nosy Neighbors from pianist Bill Mays from his record called Going Home. I'm Jana Lee Ross. Thanks for listening to Jazz With Me.
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1: It's going to be breezy in Yuma and La Paz counties this evening, with a low around 72 in Yuma. Sunny and breezy tomorrow with a high near 101. Clear in Parker this evening with a low around 70. Sunny tomorrow with a high near 100. And clear and windy in Quartzsite this evening with gusts as high as 40 miles per hour. Sunny and breezy tomorrow with a high near 100.

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5: It's going to be breezy in Yuma and La Paz counties this evening, with a low around 72 in Yuma. Sunny and breezy tomorrow with the high near 101. Clear in Parker this evening with a low around 70. Sunny tomorrow with the high near 100. And clear and windy in Quartzsite this evening with gusts as high as 40 miles per hour. Sunny and breezy tomorrow with the high near 100.
9: Live from NPR News, I'm Dale Willman. Iran targeted U.S. bases in Bahrain and Kuwait Sunday. So far, there are no reports of injuries. The attacks came after the U.S. hit missile and drone storage facilities in Iran, along with coastal radar systems. The head of Iranian-backed Hezbollah says the agreement between Lebanon and Israel won't work, and he's demanding that Israel leave. But as NPR's Kerry Khan reports, Israel says that won't happen until the group disarms.
10: Hezbollah's leader Naim Kazem posted a lengthy criticism of the framework agreement signed between Israel and Lebanon. The deal links an Israeli withdrawal from Lebanon to Hezbollah's disarmament, something Kazem says won't happen until Israel withdraws. He says the deal gives away Lebanon's sovereignty, which he called a great sin. According to the new deal, Israel would withdraw from small villages or so-called pilot zones whose security would be turned over to the Lebanese army to ensure Hezbollah does not return and be able to fire on northern Israel. Despite a ceasefire, Israel struck near the village of Nabatea on Saturday. Israel's military says the targeted strike killed a militant posing a threat. Kerry Khan, NPR News, Tel Aviv.
9: Families in Venezuela are reporting that more than 68,000 people remain missing following Wednesday's massive earthquakes that hit Venezuela. The death toll has risen sharply this weekend to at least 1,430 people. And people are using shovels and bare hands to try and find their loved ones in piles of rubble. John Otis is in Caracas, where he says that country's poor infrastructure is hampering rescue efforts.
11: One reason there's a shortage of heavy equipment is because so many Venezuelan factories have shut down. Hospitals were defunded, and now they lack everything from antibiotics to, in some cases, even running water. Rescue workers and firefighters lack protective gear. So in the end, previous mistakes are making it a lot harder for the government to deal with this ongoing disaster.
9: That's John Otis reporting. Belgium has canceled its annual reenactment of Napoleon's defeat at the Battle of Waterloo because of an intense heat wave underway in Europe. Terry Schultz has our reports.
12: With temperatures around 95 degrees Fahrenheit and a heat alert in place, organizers of an annual event depicting Allied forces

0: John Coltrane's Giant Steps, given a bossa nova treatment by Pat Metheny. Bill Stewart on drums and Larry Grenadier on bass with him. And before that, The Highlands from pianist Lynn Ariely. The set began with Like a Lover from the Brazilian songwriter Dori Caymmi, as arranged by the Clayton Hamilton Jazz Orchestra. I'm Jana Lee Ross. 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
1: Clear and windy in Quartzsite this evening with a low around 70 and gusts as high as 40 miles per hour. Sunny and breezy tomorrow with a high near 100. Clear and breezy in Parker tonight with a low around 70. Sunny tomorrow with a high near 100. And clear and breezy in Yuma tonight with a low around 72. Sunny and breezy tomorrow with a high near 101.

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3: Clear and windy in Courtside this evening with the low around 70 and gusts as high as 40 miles per hour. Sunny and breezy tomorrow with the high near 100. Clear and breezy in Parker tonight with the low around 70. Sunny tomorrow with the high near 100. And clear and breezy in Yuma tonight with low around 72. Sunny and breezy tomorrow with the high near 101.
9: Live from NPR News, I'm Dale Willman. President Trump says the U.S. military conducted additional strikes against multiple targets in Iran Saturday for violating the ceasefire agreement. NPR's Shanalise Duster has more.
10: U.S. Central Command says its forces launched strikes against several Iranian military assets on Saturday. Those assets included Iranian air defense sites, communication systems, and drone storage facilities. CENTCOM says the strikes were a direct response to an Iranian drone attack on an oil tanker transiting near the Strait of Hormuz. Bahrain has also accused Iran of targeting it with drones. President Trump said in a social media post on Saturday that the U.S. may be forced to militarily complete the job. And if that happens, quote, Iran will no longer exist. Late Friday, U.S. military forces targeted several Iranian military sites in response to an Iranian drone attack Thursday on a cargo ship navigating the Strait of Hormuz. CENTCOM says commercial vessels are continuing to travel through the Strait of Hormuz. Shanalise Duster, NPR News.
9: Iran responded to those strikes by launching drone and missile strikes on U.S. military targets in Bahrain and Kuwait. A building has been damaged, but no injuries have been reported. In Venezuela, the death toll from two earthquakes this week has risen to more than 1,400, and more than 68,000 other people are still missing. NPR's Eder Peralta has more from Venezuela.
11: What we're seeing here is sheer devastation. Right now, I'm in front of a building, and I can count five floors pancaked on top of each other. Rescue crews are racing against time, trying to find survivors under the rubble. Thousands of citizens have also joined the effort. They came here with picks and shovels. Some are digging through the rubble with bare hands.
9: That's NPR's Eder Peralta. A heat wave in Central and Eastern Europe this weekend is setting record high temperatures in Denmark, Switzerland, and the Czech Republic. Residents of Denmark saw their hottest day since 1874. In Germany, the Autobahn suffered damage from the heat and the government issued warnings. Experts say the heat wave is connected to climate change. Kentucky Governor Andy Beshear has declared a state of emergency after flash floods that have left at least four people dead in that state and inundated a number of counties. And as Curtis Tate from member station WEKU reports, more rain could fall through the nights.
12: Beshear said parts of Kentucky had already received 6 to 7 inches of rain Saturday, and he warned people to stay off the roads. He also said search and rescue teams were on the ground.
13: Thank you to all the first responders out there. We've seen dozens upon dozens of rescues.
12: Multiple counties have declared states of emergency. Beshear said Madison County, which is just south of Lexington, was especially hard hit. He encouraged people to avoid calling 911 for updates on road conditions and directed them to ky.gov instead. For NPR News, I'm Curtis Tate in

0: Charles Brown, the Gentleman of the Blues, playing piano and singing on that track. Before that, You Do Something to Me, the Cole Porter tune. Ingrid Jensen, the trumpeter, leading that track from her record Here on Earth. And we kicked off the set with Cisco from Pat Martino, his debut recording back in 1967. I'm Jana Lee Ross. Thanks for listening to Jazz with me.
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1: It's going to be breezy in Yuma and La Paz counties this evening with a low around 72 in Yuma. Sunny and breezy tomorrow with a high near 101. Clear in Parker this evening with a low around 70. Sunny tomorrow with a high near 100. And clear and windy in Quartzsite this evening with gusts as high as 40 miles per hour. Sunny and breezy tomorrow with a high near 100.

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1: Time flies by fast. It was just like yesterday, we were putting together our very first episode.
0: It's crazy to think that this year has almost already gone by. But now it's time to let you guys know we'll be taking a break for the summer.
1: But hey, we got your back. 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
1: It's going to be breezy in Yuma and La Paz counties this evening with a low around 72 in Yuma. Sunny and breezy tomorrow with the high near 101. Clear in Parker this evening with a low around 70. Sunny tomorrow with the high near 100. And clear and windy in Quartzsite this evening with gusts as high as 40 miles per hour. Sunny and breezy tomorrow with the high near...
5: Live from NPR News, I'm Dale Willman. Iran launched missile and drone strikes on U.S. military targets in Bahrain and Kuwait Saturday. U.S. officials have acknowledged the strikes, but there have so far been no reported casualties. The strikes were in response to U.S. attacks on Iran earlier Saturday. The U.S. Central Command says 10 targets, including missile and drone storage sites and coastal radar facilities, were hit. Paul Salem is with the Center for Strategic and International Studies. He says the attacks will not undo the Memorandum of Understanding signed by the U.S. and Iran earlier this month.
6: The MOU itself, I think, in broad strokes, I believe, is going to move forward. And the broad strokes really are opening the Straits of Hormuz, albeit under some Iranian control. The U.S. already largely lifting its blockade on Iran, easing global energy and trade markets, and entering into nuclear negotiations between the U.S. and Iran, entering those talks. I think those things are achievable.
5: The death toll from the pair of earthquakes that struck Venezuela Wednesday has now risen to at least 1,430 people. Rescue efforts remain underway to find anyone still alive after being buried under rubble, with much of the searching being done by family members themselves. NPR's Fernando Naro has more.
7: It's the third day after the deadly earthquakes that have devastated northern Venezuela. In one of the hardest hit areas, the coastal state of La Guaira, roads are congested. Convoys of military trucks and civilians are carrying aid workers, shovels, heavy machinery, and food supplies. Venezuela's interim president, Delcy Rodriguez, announced that access to La Guaira has been militarized. She said it's an effort to streamline aid into the region. The first 72 hours after a quake are crucial in finding survivors, and local authorities say tens of thousands are still missing. Fernando Narro, NPR News, La Guaira, Venezuela.
5: The major heat wave that's now hitting Europe this weekend is continuing to move to the east. On Saturday, Germany hit a record high temperature for the second day in a row, and now authorities are urging people across the region to try and save water. Esme Nicholson has more on our story.
8: According to preliminary readings, temperatures in Germany have exceeded 106 degrees Fahrenheit again, this time in the eastern half of the country. National railway operator Deutsche Bahn is warning that its infrastructure is struggling with extreme sun exposure, and one of Germany's busiest highways near Hamburg shut down after the asphalt buckled in the heat. The shade typically given by the capital's oak trees is out of bounds as authorities struggle to contain a plague of toxic caterpillars. Police in the capital are patrolling the city with two water cannons, usually deployed during riots, to help people cool down. For NPR News, I'm Esme Nicholson in Berlin.
5: And you're listening to NPR News. The leader of the Iran-backed militant group Hezbollah is criticizing a new deal between Israel and Lebanon that's aimed at ending months of fighting. The deal was signed on Friday and ties Israel's withdrawal from Lebanon to the disarmament of Hezbollah. But Naim Qassem says that is a very dangerous suggestion, and he said his group will keep fighting until Israel leaves Lebanon. President Trump has nominated a new deputy for the Department of Health and Human Services. As NPR's Selena Simmons-Duffin reports, he's already been running daily operations.

0: Danish drummer and band leader Snorre Kirk. We had special guest American saxophonist Stephen Riley, Magnus Hjorth at the piano, Anders Fjeldsted on bass, the Snorre Kirk Quartet, the album called Going Up, preceded by Phil Fest, guitarist Phil Fest, with a tune called Seresta, written by his dad Manfredo Fest, and Chicago harmonica player Howard Levy, Seresta, with Paolo Dorfman at the piano, bassist Edu Safi, and special guest drummer Kiko Freitas. Phil Fest, the title track from the album Seresta. And we opened that set with the vocalist Marilyn Scott. Her album is called The Landscape, and that was a song titled The Sun. Marilyn Scott with the Perry sisters, Lori, Sharon, Carolyn, and Darlene, once known as Perry. Jimmy Haslip was the bassist, with percussionist Alex Acuna, drummer Jimmy Branley, guitarist Steve Kahn, and keyboardist Russell Ferrante. Russ Ferrante and Marilyn Scott wrote that one together, The Sun, from Marilyn's album The Landscape. We're listening to jazz. I'm John Hill.
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1: Clear and windy in Quartzsite this evening with a low around 70 and gusts as high as 40 miles per hour. Sunny and breezy tomorrow with a high near 100. Clear and breezy in Parker tonight with a low around 70. Sunny tomorrow with a high near 100. And clear and breezy in Yuma tonight with a low around 72. Sunny and breezy tomorrow with a high near 101.

pianist Ramsey Lewis and his trio recorded in Washington at the Bohemian Caverns back in June of 1964. That one featuring the great L.D. Young playing cello, the Willie Dixon tune, My Babe. Ramsey Lewis, L.D. Young, and Red Holt there on drums. Comes from an album called the Ramsey Lewis Trio in Person, 1960 through 1967. That was preceded by guitarist and vocalist John Pizzarelli from an album called New Standards, a Lieber and Stoller composition called I Only Want Some. John with his brother Martin on bass. Ray Kennedy played the Hammond B3. Dad Bucky Pizzarelli on rhythm guitar, and Joe Cacuzzo was the drummer. Opening that set, it was organist Caesar Frazier, his album called Tenacity. Caesar Frazier with guitarist Peter Bernstein and Vincent Ector on drums, the song Polka Dots and Moonbeams. Saxophonist Eric Alexander also appears on this album. Caesar Frazier opening that set. We're listening to jazz

From his album Miles Davis Music, titled So Near, So Far, saxophonist Joe Henderson with guitarist John Schofield, bassist Dave Holland, and drummer Al Foster, that was Prancing. Ahead of it, Billy Drummond and his band Freedom of Ideas, Valsa Sinistra is the name of the album. We heard a Tony Williams tune called Laura with Desron Douglas on bass, pianist Micah Thomas, and saxophonist Dana Stevens. I'm John Hill. Thanks for joining me for jazz. I'll see you later. The Ramsey Lewis Trio recorded at Washington's Bohemian Caverns. Ramsey calls this one The Caves.

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4: Clear and windy in Quartzsite this evening with a low around 70 and gusts as high as 40 miles per hour. Sunny and breezy tomorrow with a high near 100. Clear and breezy in Parker tonight with a low around 70. Sunny tomorrow with a high near 100. And clear and breezy in Yuma tonight with a low around 72. Sunny and breezy tomorrow with a high near 101.
5: Live from NPR News in Washington, I'm Windsor Johnston. The leader of the Iranian-backed militant group Hezbollah says last week's framework agreement between Israel and Lebanon won't succeed unless Israel withdraws its forces. But as NPR's Kerry Khan reports, Israel says it won't leave southern Lebanon until Hezbollah disarms.
6: Hezbollah's leader Naeem Kazem posted a lengthy criticism of the framework agreement signed between Israel and Lebanon. The deal links an Israeli withdrawal from Lebanon to Hezbollah's disarmament, something Kazem says won't happen until Israel withdraws. He says the deal gives away Lebanon's sovereignty, which he called a great sin. According to the new deal, Israel would withdraw from small villages or so-called pilot zones whose security would be turned over to the Lebanese army to ensure Hezbollah does not return and be able to fire on northern Israel. Despite the ceasefire, Israel struck near the village of Nabatea on Saturday. Israel's military says the targeted strike killed a militant posing a threat. Kerry Khan, NPR News, Tel Aviv.
5: Rescue teams continue to dig through collapsed buildings in northern Venezuela after last week's back-to-back earthquakes. NPR's Ada Peralta reports more than 2,000 international responders are helping in the search for survivors.
7: The government said the death toll had risen to 1,430, with nearly 3,500 injured. But those figures are predicted to rise. Cargo planes carrying emergency aid are now beginning to land in Venezuela after the main airport in Caracas partially reopened to relief flights. U.S. officials say they hope to deliver the first mobile hospitals as rescue workers continue to battle unstable rubble and damaged infrastructure in search of survivors. In one of the few moments of hope, a newborn baby was rescued from the rubble in the Venezuelan city as teams and civilians alike continue digging through collapsed buildings. Ada Peralta, NPR News, La Guaira State, Venezuela.
5: Emergency crews are battling a number of wildfires across many parts of the southwestern U.S. Red flag warnings have been issued for several states. NPR's Nate Rott reports that includes southern Utah, where the largest fire in the nation is currently burning.
8: Firefighters on the Cottonwood Fire near Beaver, Utah, saw historic conditions Friday. The National Weather Service in Salt Lake City issued its first ever particularly dangerous situation red flag warning due to a combination of high winds, temperatures, and low humidity. The conditions forced firefighters to temporarily disengage from some parts of the fire and grounded aircraft. Red flag warnings are forecast in six southwestern states, including most of Utah, through Saturday. Sunday is expected to see a little reprieve, with cooler, less windy conditions to follow into next week. Nate Rott, NPR News.
5: You're listening to NPR News from Washington. Dangerous heat is building across the plains and the Midwest. Forecasters say extreme heat is likely to continue into the 4th of July weekend across much of the central and eastern U.S. High humidity could push heat index values above 100 degrees in many areas. Parts of Illinois and Missouri could feel as hot as 110 degrees. Cities along the East Coast, including New York, Philadelphia, and Washington, D.C., are expected to see triple-digit temperatures by the middle of the week. Lawmakers in Australia say they're planning to double penalties for tech companies breaching the social media ban for children. It's part of a move to strengthen the ban after a new study found it had done little to reduce kids' access to restricted platforms. Christina Kukula reports from Melbourne.
9: More than 6 months into the ban, the Australian government says too many children are still on social media and companies like Facebook, TikTok and YouTube are not doing enough to remove them from their sites. In a statement, it says penalties will be doubled to the equivalent of nearly

0: $70 million for platforms found to be violating their obligations. The online safety regulators' powers will also be increased to enforce restrictions and, quote, hold them to account. The move comes after a study published in the British Medical Journal found over 85% of children under 16 were still using restricted platforms 3 months after the ban came into force. For NPR News, I'm Christina Kukala in Melbourne.
1: 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In Washington.
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5: We'd like you to welcome Mr. Leon Thomas.

moving around. I came to get straight, I had to get straight, no time to waste. God knows I had to make haste. Good things are moving, no time for doodling. I used to wonder how, when everything seemed profound, I'm feeling late, I had to get straight. Get straight, no time, no time for chasing around. I'm trying to keep up, I've got to keep up. You wanna know why? Because they're waiting in line. I'm in a hurry, no time to worry. You see, to me, it really matters what comes, it really

Do you need more? Do you need more? Do you need more? Do you need more? Do you need more? Do you need more? Do you need more? Do you need more? Do you need more? Do you need more? Do you need more? Do you need more? Do you need more? Do you need more? Do you need more? Do you need more? Do you need more? Do you need more? Do you need more? Do you need more? Do you need more? Do you need more? Do you need more? Do you need more? Do you need more? Do you need more? Do you need more? Do you need more? Do you need more? Do you need more? Do you need more? Do you need more? Do you need more? Do you need more? Do you need more? Do you need more? Do you need more? Do you need more? Do you need more? Do you need more? Do you need more? Do you need more? Do you need more? Do you need more? Do you need more? Do you need more? Do you need more? Do you need more? Do you need more? Do you need more? Do you need more? Do you need more? Do you need more? Do you need more? Do you need more? Do you need more? Do you need more? Do you need more? Do you need more? Do you need more? Do you need more? Do you need more? Do you need more? Do you need more? Do you need more? Do you need more? Do you need more? Do you need more? Do

0: It's a tune called Encouragement from trombonist Steve Davis. His album is called Blues Aesthetic, featuring Peter Bernstein on guitar. That was Steve Nelson on vibes with pianist Jeffrey Keezer. Christian McBride was the bassist. Willie Jones III, the drummer. Preceded by the Greg Murphy Trio, pianist Greg Murphy, from an album called Bright Idea, a song titled Finer Things with Eric Wheeler on bass, and it was Jeff Tane Watts on drums. And we opened that set with the great vocalist Leon Thomas. Leon Thomas in Berlin, the name of the album, with saxophonist Oliver Nelson, Thelonious Monk's Straight No Chaser, with lyrics provided by Mr. Leon Thomas. I'm John Hill. We're listening to jazz.
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1: It's going to be breezy in Yuma and La Paz counties this evening with a low around 72 in Yuma. Sunny and breezy tomorrow with a high near 101. Clear in Parker this evening with a low around 70. Sunny tomorrow with a high near 100. And clear and windy in Quartzsite this evening with gusts as high as 40 miles per hour. Sunny and breezy tomorrow with a high near 100.

From his album Soundscape, trumpeter Jeremy Pelt with a song called I'm Still Standing, with vibist Xian Xin Liu, Victor Gould playing Fender Rhodes, bassist Vincente Archer with drummer Alan Mednard, and Brittany Anjou playing the Moog Sub 37. Before that, it was bassist Charles Mingus from an album called Mingus Moves, the song Opus 4 with Don Pullen on piano. George Adams was the saxophonist, Ronald Hampton on trumpet, Danny Richmond was the drummer, bassist Charles Mingus. And from the Alternative Guitar Summit, honoring guitarist Pat Martino, guitarist Fareed Haq performing a Pat Martino tune called Line Games. Fareed there with Kevin Kozel on keys, bassist Alex Austin with Greg Fundus on drums, and on tablas, Richard Christian, some of Chicago's finest, part of the Alternative Guitar Summit, honoring Pat Martino, Volume 1. We're listening to jazz

Music from a masterwork by composer-arranger Klaus Ogerman. Gate of Dreams is the album. The song there, Caprice, featuring Michael Brecker on saxophone, preceded by clarinetist Harry Scholer from an album called Living in Sound, the music of Charles Mingus, Duke Ellington's Sound of Love with Kenny Barron on piano, bassist Christian McBride, drummer Jonathan Blake, and a string quartet. Opening the set, trumpeter Colm Au and vocalist Claire Martin, the album called Songs and Stories, the tune I Get Along Without You Very Well. I certainly couldn't get along without you. I'm John Hill. Thank you for joining me for jazz this hour. As always, my pleasure. I'll see you later. From a best of collection, here's some vintage Wild Man Mose Allison. I'm just a wild

0: 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Maria Hinojosa from Latino USA. 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

0: organist Larry Goldings, guitarist Peter Bernstein, and drummer Bill Stewart. Perpetual Pendulum is the name of the album. The song there, Gary Bart's tune called Libra, from Goldings, Bernstein, and Stewart, preceded by saxophonist Walt Weisskopf and his European Quartet. The album called Diamonds and Other Jewels. We heard the song Spartacus with Carl Winther at the piano. The bassist Andreas Lang and Anders Morgensen was the drummer, backing up saxophonist Walt Weisskopf. And opening the set, saxophonist Pharoah Saunders from his album called Journey to the One. You've Got to Have Freedom with John Hicks on piano. Bassist Ray Drummond, drummer Idris Muhammad with Eddie Henderson on flugelhorn, and backing vocals by Vicky Randall, Donna Dee Dee Dickerson, and Bobby McFerrin. Pharoah Saunders opening that set. I'm John Hill. We're listening to jazz.
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1: The weather forecast for Yuma today is sunny and breezy with a high near 101. Clear and breezy tonight with a low around 68. Sunny and breezy in Quartzsite with a high near 100. Gusts as high as 30 miles per hour. Clear tonight with a low around 67. And sunny in Parker with a high near 100. Clear and breezy tonight with a low around 68.

music from the WJ3 All-Stars, led by drummer Willie Jones III, thus WJ3. And they are, in fact, a band of All-Stars, each member a leader in their own right. Pianist Isaiah Thomas, trumpeter Jeremy Pelt, saxophonist Wayne Escoffrey, trombonist Steve Davis, and bassist Gerald Cannon, performing an album of standards, essentially. My Ship, the name of it, the song we heard, Star Eyes, preceded by another band led by a drummer, this one a son of jazz royalty, T.S. Monk, the T.S. Monk Sextet, led by the son of Thelonious Monk, actually Thelonious Sphere Monk Jr., the album called Two Continents, One Groove, the song there, a composition by the great bassist Jimmy Merritt called Nomo, which is an African word meaning the power of speech, the T.S. Monk Sextet with pianist Helen Sung, saxophonists Willie Williams and Patience Higgins, Josh Evans was the trumpet player, and Kenny Davis, the bassist. Two Continents, One Groove, recorded, in fact, on two continents. The tune we just heard, recorded at Ginny's in Harlem, and other tunes on the album recorded at Marion's Jazz Room in Bern, Germany. The T.S. Monk Sextet, live, opening the set. We're listening to jazz

That's a tune written by the great keyboardist Lonnie Liston Smith. You might have recognized the style, if not the tune itself, called In Search of Truth, performed by trumpeter Bill Ortiz. His album is called Points of View. Bill Ortiz with saxophonist Azar Lawrence, pianist Matt Clark. The bassist was Marcus Shelby, percussionist John Santos, and drummer Dennis Chambers. Bill Ortiz from Points of View. Vocalist Somi preceded it with House of the Rising Sun from an album called Zinzali, the reimagination of Miriam Makeba. Zinzali, her nickname. Miriam Makeba, also known as Mama Africa, a great South African vocalist who was exiled some 30 years for speaking out against apartheid, returning following the release of Nelson Mandela from prison in 1990. This album, really a celebration of the music of Miriam Makeba, or songs identified with her in the course of her long career. Somi, reimagining the music of Miriam Makeba, accompanied by Jeremy Pelt on trumpet and Mino Sinelu on percussion. I'm John Hill. Thanks for joining me for jazz. I'll see you later. Saxophonist Hank Crawford with Whispering Grass.

0: The city of Yuma will host its annual Independence Day Spectacular on July 4th from 6 to 10 p.m. at Desert Sun Stadium. 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
1: 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The weather forecast for Yuma today is sunny and breezy with a high near 101. Clear and breezy tonight with a low around 68. Sunny and breezy in Quartzsite with a high near 100. Gusts as high as 30 miles per hour. Clear tonight with a low around 67. And sunny in Parker with a high near 100. Clear and breezy tonight with a low around 68.
2: Welcome to The Inquiry on the BBC World Service with me, Tanya Beckett. The last few years have seen a wave of technology being rolled out across high-level sports competitions.
3: You can be the best referee, but you're in a position, even if you're in the best position that the referee should be in that very moment in the game, you don't have 100% information to take a decision.
2: But is it making sport better?
4: The difference between getting to a ball on a tackle a split second too late is the difference between drawing a penalty and not drawing a penalty.
2: And who gets to call the shots?
5: There is a paragraph in the official rulebook, for example, of the ATF, which really says as long as there's working operational electronic line calling system, the chair umpire has to stick to the outcome of the system.
2: This week on The Inquiry, is technology ruining sport?
6: BBC News with Govinda Gill. Iran's foreign minister has said any challenge to the country's control of the Strait of Hormuz will increase tensions. At a news conference in the Iraqi capital Baghdad, Abbas Araghchi called on all parties to adhere

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1: The weather forecast for Yuma today is sunny and breezy with a high near 101. Clear and breezy tonight with a low around 68. Sunny and breezy in Quartzsite with a high near 100. Gusts as high as 30 miles per hour. Clear tonight with a low around 67. And sunny in Parker with a high near 100. Clear and breezy tonight with a low around 68. 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
2: From NPR News in Washington, D.C., this is Weekend Edition. Aisha Roscoe, good morning. International rescue and recovery teams are landing in Venezuela after those massive earthquakes hit. We'll have the latest. And a big birthday for the U.S. this year, but how does it compare to the spirit of 1976? Plus, Don Cheadle on Broadway in a new adaptation of Proof.
3: Oh, you're about to put me in the dirt.
2: I'm not putting you in the dirt.
3: She's like,
2: I'm not
3: being at the end, being past your peak and at the end of your rope. 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
2: It's Sunday, June 28th. News is next.
4: Live from NPR News in Washington, I'm Windsor Johnston. Iran has carried out a series of drone and missile attacks on Bahrain and Kuwait overnight in response to a new round of U.S. airstrikes on Tehran. Speaking through a BBC interpreter, Iran's foreign minister, Abbas Araghchi, called on all parties to abide by the memo of understanding signed with the U.S.
5: Any attempt to adopt new or separate arrangements from those currently being implemented by the Islamic Republic of Iran will only complicate the situation, delay the reopening of the Strait of Hormuz, and raise the level of tension, as we witnessed over the past two nights with incidents in the Strait of Hormuz that led to increased tensions and clashes.
4: Iran says any challenge to its control of the Strait of Hormuz will jeopardize the reopening. After two major immigration victories at the Supreme Court last week, President Trump is moving ahead with plans that could lead to the deportation of as many as 1 million immigrants who've been living and working legally in the U.S. NPR's Mara Liasson reports.
6: It's not clear how fast the Trump administration will move to deport legal immigrants from Haiti, Syria, and other countries who have what's called TPS, or temporary protected status. The Supreme Court

0: This is Weekend Edition from NPR News. I'm Aisha Roscoe.
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6: 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The weather forecast for Yuma today is sunny with a high near 103, clear this evening with a low around 71, partly cloudy in Parker with a high near 101, clear tonight with a low around 68, and partly cloudy in Quartzsite with a high near 101, clear this evening with a low around 72. 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
1: Serving Yuma and La Paz counties for over 55 years, this is KWC 88.9 FM. 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The weather forecast for Quartzsite today is partly cloudy with a high near 101, clear tonight with a low around 72, partly cloudy in Parker with a high near 101, clear this evening with a low around 68, and sunny in Yuma with a high near 103, clear this evening with a low around 71. Ahead on Weekend Edition, Americans agree that healthcare needs to be better, cheaper, and less complicated. 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
2: Today's day sponsor is Mitch Tyke, Dave Reek's friend and co-worker from his days in Flagstaff. Wishing Dave all the best as he heads into that amazing adventure called retirement. You'll never stop being a radio guy, but enjoy being off the clock.
3: I'm Nora Rahm with these headlines. Ukrainian President Volodymyr Zelensky said today Ukrainian drones struck Russia's oil and military infrastructure again in an effort to reduce Russia's ability to continue its war now in its fifth year. Officials in Saudi Arabia are investigating a helicopter crash this morning that killed 14 people. They say all were Saudi nationals. The chopper belonged to Aramco, the world's largest oil company, which is majority owned by Saudi Arabia. And Kentucky Governor Andy Beshear says four people died in flooding in his state. Thunderstorms hit yesterday, causing floods that covered roads and inundated a section of the city of Richmond. I'm Nora Rahm, NPR News in Washington.

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1: From PRX in the Jennifer and Ted Stanley studios at the University of Massachusetts Boston, this is Living on Earth. I'm Steve Kerwood.
2: And I'm Jenny Doering. At the end of May, the National Science Foundation announced it was dismantling the Ocean Observatories Initiative. For more than a decade, this project has used roughly 900 instruments on the Atlantic and Pacific Oceans to measure currents, temperature, carbon dioxide levels, and more.
1: But in the face of widespread public criticism, the NSF recently reversed its decision, saying it would keep keeping tabs on the oceans after all. For more on this, we turn to Ainsley O'Neill, who's been following this story for Living on Earth. Hi there.
3: Hi, Steve. Hi, Jenny.
2: So, Ainsley, please remind us of what makes Ocean Observatories Initiative so important.
3: Well, so you mentioned some of the data that's gathered by the program, which is, of course, used by the scientists who are studying the ocean. But it also helps inform industries like weather forecasting, insurance, and especially fisheries.
1: So, Ainsley, why get rid of it?
3: The NSF said it was a move to improve efficiency, but there was widespread sentiment in both science and political communities that it was part of efforts by the Trump administration to limit science on climate change, especially because ocean currents and ocean chemistry can tell us a lot about warming.
1: That's right, Ainsley. I recall our guest at the time the Ocean Observatories Initiative was on the chopping block. A former NOAA official linked it to NSF's attempts to shut down NCAR, the National Center for Atmospheric Research. That's now before the courts, so why did the Oceans Program get reinstated before any litigation?
3: I mean, there was a massive professional and public outcry from both scientists and politicians alike. And that outcry led to a rare bipartisan bill to save OOI, endorsed by both the Republican senators from Alaska, that's Lisa Murkowski and Dan Sullivan, as well as Oregon Democrat Jeff Merkley and several other Senate Democrats. And in the end, it passed the Senate by a voice vote.
1: So, Ainsley, a voice vote with no record means that John Thune, the Senate Majority Leader from South Dakota, must have allowed it. I imagine he's trying to shield any other Republicans wanting to keep the program from criticism from the Trump White House?
3: Well, I didn't quite hear that from any of the guests that I spoke to, but it makes sense. With a voice vote, I think that means that the only Republican senators on record as supporting this would be those two Alaskans. And I mentioned fisheries before. Those are obviously huge in that state.
2: Oh, yeah. And, you know, there is actually a Senate race this year in Alaska. This is for Republican Senator Dan Sullivan. He's behind in the polls compared to his Democratic challenger, Mary Peltola.
3: And one of the things that I heard was that Peltola is really looking to focus on fisheries. So it sounds like Sullivan wouldn't want to give her any points on that. And then, of course, it would also help John Thune's quest to hold the majority if Sullivan keeps a seat.
1: So let's go back to the Ocean Observatories Initiative itself. How much of it was dismantled between the original announcement and the NSF walking it back?
3: From what I've heard, it sounds like the Endurance Array off the coast of Oregon and Washington State was the one aspect which was already in process of being removed from the water. But in a statement from the NSF, they said that they are, quote, developing plans to redeploy the equipment after servicing.
1: Okay, well, we'll want to keep an eye on that and the Alaska Senate race as they move forward. Thanks for bringing this to us, Ainsley.
3: Thank you, Steve. Thank you, Jenny.
2: Yes, thank you.
1: That's Living on Earth, Ainsley O'Neill. And now we turn to Living on Earth's Paloma Beltran to talk about the final in our series of six segments on the 2026 winners of the Goldman Environmental Prize. Hi, Paloma. So tell us about this year's winner from Latin America, honored for fighting against fracking in Colombia.
4: Hi, Jenny. Hi, Steve. So Yuvelis Morales Blanco is from the Afro-Colombian community of Puerto Wilches. It's one of the many fishing towns that rely on the Magdalena River, which runs nearly 1,000 miles from the Andes to the Caribbean. The region is also home to oil and gas extraction, as well as refining. And in 2018, as a teenager, Yuvelis saw firsthand the risk of living near this industry when the Magdalena River was polluted by a massive oil spill at the Lizama 158 well, operated by Colombian national company Ecopetrol.
2: Huh. So after this

0: Oil spill, what led you, Villies, to get involved in pushing back against fracking for oil and gas?
1: Yeah, so in 2019, Uvelis found out that Ecopetrol was pursuing two fracking pilot projects in the Central Magdalena region where she grew up. She worked with the Colombia Free of Fracking Alliance to raise awareness and stop the potential fracking projects through testimony and peaceful protests. And in 2022, with fracking raised as a national issue and in the face of a presidential fracking ban, Ecopetrol suspended its contracts for the pilot fracking projects. In addition, in 2024, the Colombian Constitutional Court ruled that Ecopetrol had violated the rights of the community of Puerto Wilches by denying them free, prior, and informed consent.
2: So it sounds like Uvelis and her community secured some real, if temporary, wins. And Paloma, I believe you had a chance to talk with her.
1: Yeah, that's right. And I started off by asking Uvelis to describe the Magdalena River and where she grew up.
3: Puerto Wilches is located on the banks of the Magdalena River, in the valley of the Magdalena River, to be exact. I always say that we've been blessed with a pretty nice spot in the world. We're part of this valley. Our day always ends with a beautiful sunset among the mountains, surrounded by lovely people and fishermen, with beautiful shades of orange and purple over the river and the valley.
1: And what kinds of animals live in that valley? Could you tell us a little bit more about the wildlife in that area?
3: We're very tropical here. There are many birds. We wake up with the birds and go to sleep with them as well. There are plenty of fish, and we have an incredible diversity of flora and fauna. We're part of the jaguar corridor, this jaguar that roams through Latin America, this great feline. But we also have panthers, monkeys, and marmosets. We have West Indian manatees. They're part of our wildlife and our cultural identity. We have huge macaws, these large birds. So it really is a wonderful place to live.
1: And in 2018, there was a spill at well 158. How did that spill affect your life? What happened?
4: Bueno, en el 2018, en el derrame y el desastre.
3: Well, in 2018, the Lezama 158 oil spill resulted in an environmental and social disaster. The fishing community was one of the hardest hit. This historic spill, which spread over several kilometers, not only affected my life, my family's life, and the lives of other fishermen, but also the very lives of the flora and fauna that inhabit the Magdalena Medio. We think of the river as an individual that is part of a great chain, and this chain is connected, of course, because at the end of the day, the river is alive. It's something that flows, that runs through the communities that line its banks. So when you think about an oil spill, in this case from Lezama, you have to consider the short, medium, and long-term consequences. This means that compensation is sometimes not enough. It's never enough. It affected me personally. Our family is part of the artisanal fishing community. So imagine, we couldn't fish, we couldn't sell fish. No one wants to buy fish or seafood when there's an oil spill. We couldn't harvest, and we couldn't plant either, because this oil slick had spread to the riverbank, which is where most of the fishermen have their crops. In other words, the spill was part of a social, economic, and financial situation, however you want to look at it, that was far more significant than the spill itself, including, of course, the damage it caused. Oil spills, including the Lezama 158, mark a turning point in the lives of communities and the flora and fauna where they occur.
1: And more recently, there was a proposed hydraulic fracturing or fracking project in Puerto Wilches. How has the threat of fracking impacted your community?
4: Bueno, nosotros luchamos para que en Colombia no se haga fracking. Esto quiere decir que...
3: Well, we're fighting to keep fracking out of Colombia, which means fracking hasn't taken place yet in our municipality. Puerto Wilches remains an anti-fracking zone today, a bastion of anti-fracking resistance. For those of you who don't know about fracking, let me explain. It's a fracturing process aimed at extracting the last drops of oil remaining underground. And to make this possible, they inject large quantities of water mixed with many chemicals that are harmful, contaminating underground aquifers, and there's a high likelihood that they will seep into surface water sources. It arrives in the communities, imposes itself, of course, and then leaves us with environmental disasters, social disasters, and everything that occurs in an extraction chain like that of fracking. That is why we remain to this day a municipality and a region that opposes this practice. And for more than 10 years, through the Colombia Free of Fracking Alliance, we have succeeded in stopping this practice in our territory and throughout the country as well.
1: You know, being an environmental activist can be dangerous, especially in Latin America. What kind of resistance did you face when you started protesting against fracking projects?
3: Well, I am a daughter of this river. I'm the daughter of fishermen. For me, defending this very river has been a constant thread running through my life, right? So when a threat like fracking arises and the government and state push to frack, I couldn't take my time or delay on deciding whether or not to be involved. Colombia is still the most dangerous country in the world today for exercising social and environmental leadership. Almost every year, we hold the dismal distinction in a Global Witness report as one of the countries where the most environmental leaders are murdered. So it's quite difficult, especially when we see young people facing this irony that comes with defending life itself. The fact is that in Colombia and in the Global South, defending life can cost you your own. It's a great injustice to current generations, to future generations, and to ourselves. And yet we continue, of course, to defend water and life in our territory. We demand justice. We, the social leaders, demand that the Escazú Agreement, to which several countries, including Colombia, have acceded and ratified, lead to justice and comprehensive protection for all of us, because we not only deserve it, we also need it.
4: No solamente lo merecemos, sino que también lo necesitamos.
1: And Yuvelis, you experienced this danger of being a young environmental activist firsthand. You were the target of harassment and intimidation, and those threats to your safety actually led you to relocate to France in 2021. Tell us what it was like to defend your home and your community from a distance.
4: Fue bastante bonito porque fue aprender de mí misma.
3: It was actually quite beautiful because it was a process of learning about myself, you know. When I arrived in France, I was 21 and feeling pretty down, very lost. I was going through feelings that I think all of us go through when we're displaced for defending our territory. At first, it was like going into denial, right? About finding sadness in every corner of my heart, too. And then I found the sunrise. It was finding what you're fighting for, right? Hope in the river, in the mountains, in the sunset, in the people, in myself, searching in those corners of sadness for what made me who I am. Then I learned in France about international territorial defense, about mechanisms of cooperation. I learned about international cooperation itself. I connected with other environmental and social struggles. I met many friends, definitely friends who are family today. I'm sending them a big hug.
4: Me relacioné con otras luchas, conocí muchos amigos, definitivamente amigos que hoy en día son familia. Les envío un gran abrazo.
3: In the end, what ended up kind of pushing me aside, making me think it was going to be the end of something, also turned out to be the beginning, discovering myself in other contexts where I hadn't known myself before.
1: And Stephen, Jenny, Yuvelis Morales Blanco is now back in Colombia and continues to fight against oil and gas in her community, newly invigorated by this Goldman Environmental Prize.
5: Wow, and well-deserved. Such courage after all the threats she faced.
1: Absolutely. And it actually looks like fracking may be back on the table. Colombia recently held presidential elections, and the apparent winner by a razor-thin majority is the far-right candidate Abelardo de la Espriella, the opponent of the candidate from the outgoing president's party, Pacto Histórico, or Historic Pact.
2: So, Paloma, what has the president-elect been saying about fracking?
1: Well, Espriella's party, Defensores of the Patria, or Defenders of the Homeland, supports fracking as a way to augment energy development and strengthen the country's economy.
5: So it sounds like changes may be in store. Now, what do you think this means for the fracking pilots near Yuvelis' home?
1: After Gustavo Petro's decision to ban fracking during his presidency, those pilot projects were put on hold. but it now seems President-elect Espriella could reverse that pause. And that would mark a drastic change to Colombia's efforts in phasing out fossil fuels.
2: Right. And just this spring, didn't Colombia host the first conference on transitioning away from fossil fuels in Santa Marta, right?
1: Yeah, that's right. And it was a huge deal. 57 countries agreed to draft a roadmap for phasing out coal, oil, and gas. And they're hoping to carry that momentum forward into the UN climate talks this fall.
5: Well, there's a lot to keep track of, and we'll definitely keep an eye on this. Thank you, Paloma.
1: No problem. Thank you.
2: That's Living on Earth, Paloma Beltran.
5: Just ahead, Mother Trees and more. Stay tuned to Living on Earth.
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5: And I'm Jenny Doring. 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
2: Right now, we want to invite you to listen to an event we held on April 6th of 2026, when a live audience came to the atrium of the Museum of Science in Boston for an evening with Jenny and myself and with world-famous forestry scientist Suzanne Samard.
5: You might remember that name from a few years back when she wrote the New York Times best-selling book, Finding the Mother Tree, Discovering the Wisdom of the Forest, and she talked with us then.
2: She spoke and wrote about her research showing that the biggest and oldest trees in the forest anchor networks of social connection among the trees and indeed the whole forest ecosystem. It was a breakthrough and not without some controversy to regard trees as having some kind of collective consciousness.
5: And now Suzanne Samard is back with her latest book, When the Forest Breathes, Renewal and Resilience in the Natural World, based in part on her latest research with colleagues, including indigenous communities, that is further documenting how older trees nurture younger saplings.
2: She's a professor of forest ecology at the University of British Columbia and works in BC's towering forests, where logging has cut down all but 3% of the original old-growth trees.
5: And she's intent on saving what's left and developing more sustainable logging methods to allow old mother trees to thrive in those forests, not only helping trees, but also the rest of us.
2: So let's turn now to our evening with Suzanne Samard on stage at the Boston Museum of Science.
5: So, Suzanne, what is a mother tree, and why did you give them that name?
9: So what we did in this research looking at connection in the forest is we mapped what are called mycorrhizal networks. These are mycelial networks that live below ground. They're formed by a mycorrhizal fungus or many mycorrhizal fungi, which are a symbiotic obligate relationship with trees. And actually most plants in the world need these relationships. And these fungi gather food from the trees. In exchange, in this symbiosis, they provide nutrients and water that they gather from the soil. And it turns out that some of these mycelia will connect trees together. And so we mapped what these mycelial or mycorrhizal networks, I use those things interchangeably. When we mapped them in the soil, what emerged from the map was that the biggest trees were the most highly connected. And so then we started doing a lot of experiments around these old trees and found out that the mycelial network was essential in the regeneration of the trees that were coming up in these old growth forests, that the young seedlings were tapping into these networks and benefiting from it by getting basically food and water and nutrients from the big trees. So because of it, their size, their age, their regenerative process of these old trees, we started calling them mother trees.
2: So Suzanne, what drew you to study forests and mother trees? I mean, how did you get into this work?
9: Well, it came naturally because I grew up in these old forests. When I was a kid, I just followed my grandfather and grandmother and uncles and aunts through the forest. And they were horse loggers, actually. So they made their living from the forest, selectively harvesting small trees from these old growth forests. And so that's all I knew. And then I became a forester eventually, because as a girl, you can't really be a logger yourself. At least you couldn't in the 1960s. So I had to find another way in. So I became a forester and I had to unlearn what my grandparents had told me. And so I made it my life's work really to try to demonstrate what I understood as a visceral ancestral person, that these forests are really connected places. And that's why I did the work I did, is to really demonstrate connection.
2: You said unlearn.
9: Yeah. So in forestry school, as in a lot of resource management schools, the training back then was in the colleges and universities. Most of the people that did that were from Europe. And not that there's anything wrong with Europeans, but they didn't understand forests and ecosystems very well. You know, they came over and colonized North America and then taught from their perspective of what they'd done in Europe. And that didn't match up with the natural ecosystems of Canada or Western Canada, where I was from. What I learned from them was that you need to get rid of the old growth forests and convert them to what they called normal forests. A normal forest means that it follows a bell-shaped curve, a normal distribution, if you've had any background in science, which means it's very predictable, follows like a mean, an average tree size, average tree species. There's not a lot of diversity.
5: It's very precise, sounds like.
9: Precise and yet too simple.
5: Yeah.
2: And they had cut down all their trees, by the way.
9: Well, yeah, that's true. And now they've spent a long time trying to get the trees back. And here we are in North America, we're doing the same thing, but we don't have to, right? We don't have to go there. And that is part of the issue here, is to protect what we have left.
5: And this gets at the heart of a lot of the research that you talk about in this book, the Mother Tree Research Project. I think you had 6 or 7 different logging treatments. You had outright clear cutting, all the way down to taking just a small percent of trees. And you had a control group as well with no logging. And I think you had a gradient of different climates, dry to wet across British Columbia. How well does that describe your research?
9: Thank you for doing that. That's great. So clear cutting is the standard practice in Canada. I don't know about the United States, but probably. In fact, most forests around the world, it is the standard practice now, because basically the economists now are running the forests, right? And that means that they're trying to make it predictable and profitable. And the profit-driven way is to clear cut, which is to take everything. That's not really good for the ecosystem, it turns out. So that design that you described of leaving mother trees in different densities and configurations was to try to find alternatives to that clear-cutting way. And what we're finding out is that you actually need these old trees left behind in order to protect the ecosystem. The old trees, it turns out, do provide seed for regeneration. They do provide shelter for the new ones coming up. They do provide mycorrhizal networks that the little ones can tap into to get sustenance from Mother Earth. They do provide homes for bears and birds. So what we're finding is that when we leave these old trees behind, and the more we leave behind, the more we're able to protect the integrity of those ecosystems.
5: When you presented these findings to foresters, I think they were shocked by what had happened to the forest floor. You saw something like a 60% loss in carbon in the forest floor in these clear cuts. what is going on there? Why is there so much of this carbon that's being lost, and so much that even the foresters themselves were like, oh no, there's something wrong here?
9: Yeah, so I'll just set the stage for how important this is for a second. So just when you think about, we've got this climate that's not very stable right now. And part of the reason is because there's too much carbon dioxide and other greenhouse gases in the atmosphere. Those gases come from fossil fuel burning, cement production, and also land use change. Climate scientists figure that about 20% of greenhouse gases come from land use change. My research suggests that's an underestimation of the contribution of what land use changes. What is that? That means the conversion of the prairie to agriculture. It means clear-cut logging and also conversion of wetlands and other uses of land. It's probably quite a bit more. And so this research you just explained is part of that picture. So in a forest, in a temperate forest, what we're finding, at least in the Western temperate forests, is 50% of the carbon in a forest is in the ground, underground, and 50% is what you see above ground. Okay, so being a carbon sink for CO2, forests are really important for balancing climate, balancing greenhouse gases. When you cut down a forest and clear cut it, that whole 50% that was above ground is basically emitted to the atmosphere. The shocking thing is that with clear cutting, we are also losing 60% of what's in the forest floor, which is where half of the below ground carbon is. So that means that we're actually emitting, when you add it all up, about 70% of carbon in an ecosystem into the atmosphere. Now, some will argue, well, some of it goes into long-term storage products like furniture and so on, but it's only a small percent. When you clear cut a forest, only 25% of it ends up in a forest product, and most of that is paper and cardboard. So most of it evaporates within the year of harvesting. So this is a really big deal. It's a really big deal. And to that forest floor took, 10,000 years in the case of Canada to develop, and we're erasing it in an instant. So this was shocking. It's even shocking to foresters. But there is a good news part to this story, which we can get into maybe a little bit down the road.
2: Well, we'll take good news anytime, actually. That number that the tree gets, all right, so the tree may be, even an old growth tree is 200 or 300 or 400 years old, but the forest floor, you're saying, that's a 10,000 year process, really, since the last ice age, that's been building up. And so when we clear cut, we are putting that into the carbon flux, we're putting that into climate disruption.
9: It's shocking, isn't it? Yes, and we don't have to. That's the thing. If you leave the trees and if you don't put big machines on the ground, so the machines that go in and cut a forest down, they're huge. They're like whales, right? They're as big as a whale. They move the forest floor around, and the industrial method of clear cutting, you pull that whole tree out of the forest into a pile, cut off the limbs, buck it up and put it on a logging truck. But the vast majority ends up in these piles that are as tall as the ceiling, and they get burned. And so they're emitted to the atmosphere. So you're losing that forest floor to this process of whole tree logging, big machines on the ground, and it took 10,000 years to develop. And we need to do better than that, right? Because it's squandering what life has given us on this earth.
2: Yeah, and so I'm waiting for the good news.
9: So the good news is, there's always some good news. So I have this big crew of students in the Mother Tree Project. You know, there's probably a couple dozen that come out every year, and we measure everything. And so we went back 3 years after this logging to figure out what had happened to the forest floor. And my hypothesis was that if we clear cut and get rid of all the plants, that it will continue to dwindle away. It will erode away, evaporate, and really diminish the forest floor. And we have plenty of evidence for that around British Columbia. If you take away the plants, like if you continue to, not look after the ecosystem, it continues to disappear. But what we found is that when we left the mother trees and when we let the plants grow back, right, we didn't use any herbicides or anything, like we just let them flourish, and they grew back to be as taller than me. And that forest floor went from, on the coastal ecosystems, and I'll just give you the raw numbers, from 70 tons per hectare in the forest floor, clear cutting reduced it to 20. In 2 years, it grew back to 40. That is amazing. What is that? That is the plant and animal and soil world doing its thing, as long as we do the right thing by it.
5: And when it comes to that heavy logging equipment, what is practical and feasible in terms of taking trees out in a way that doesn't destroy the forest floor?
9: Well, again, this is another beautiful thing about this. I think that we should demechanize forestry, which means we don't need those big machines. What we need are people in the forest doing this work, right? Like what we used to do. And it might sound backward, but it's actually forward. Because when people are out there doing it, they're making good decisions on the ground like a craftsperson. They're deciding which trees can be taken, which ones to leave behind. They're treading softly. They're engaging with Mother Earth. They're watching and monitoring, which is what Indigenous people have always done on Mother Earth and really looked after her. That's what we need to do, is we really need to take the care as human beings of Mother Earth so that she can provide for us too.
2: We've been speaking with forest ecologist Suzanne Simard about her book, When the Forest Breathes, in front of a live audience at the Boston Museum of Science. Don't go away. We'll have much more right after this short break. Keep listening to Living on Earth.
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5: It's Living on Earth. I'm Jenny Doring.
2: And I'm Steve Kerwood. Let's go back now to our conversation with Suzanne Simard in front of an audience at the Boston Museum of Science. She is a professor of forest ecology at the University of British Columbia and author of the book, When the Forest Breathes, Renewal and Resilience in the Natural World.
5: The planet right now is really suffering under what some call a fever climate crisis. It's an existential crisis, many would say. So what's the link here? Remind us why it's so important to be talking about forests and thinking about what we're doing in forests when we think about solving the climate crisis. It's not just EVs and green technology.
9: Yeah. So definitely we need to look after moving our energy sector to renewables. But at the same time, we need to be working with Earth. The ecosystems, the forests, the wetlands, the prairies have huge capacity to sequester and store carbon dioxide. And in fact, some scientists estimate that when we do this, that we can actually draw down CO2 within the century to reasonable levels. So we got to be working on the reduce emission side, but we also got to be working on the increasing the sink side. And what my research shows is that we can do this, that there is incredible regenerative capacity in the forest and all ecosystems. They're wired to do this. As long as we are good stewards and we leave the seeds and the spores and the trees and the soil in good health, that Mother Earth will come back. With that recovery of the forest floor so quickly, that was, to me, was like, oh yeah, she's ready to do this. In restoring these forests, which are globally, we think that up there about 70% of them are underperforming or are damaged in some way, that if we restore them, do the work, then we can really have a big impact on greenhouse gases.
2: So the math you're talking about here, basically you suggest that 30%, let's say, of the carbon flux comes from these poor forest practice. But how can your approach to sustainable forestry help us deal with another part of the, or I guess it's closely related, but another view of the climate emergency, which is this rash of wildfires. It seems that this is much going into the atmosphere now every year from wildfires as from the cars and trucks that are running around the planet. And it's a huge flux. What's the answer here?
9: Yeah, these are really important questions. So we have all this energy in the atmosphere from global warming. There's more lightning, and also there's more fuel because we banned indigenous burning in North America over 100 years ago. And indigenous people that were burning the forest for millennia, for various reasons, to reduce fuel loads, to increase food production and medicine production, to improve habitat for wildlife, to create trade corridors, all these reasons. And when colonialism happened, we just said, oh no, you know, we're taking over from here. We're going to ban indigenous burning. We're going to keep these beautiful ecosystems as they are and exploit them for various products. And that disrupted the entire system. So we need to restore the health of these ecosystems that evolved with people over thousands of years with burning. We have to restore those natural processes so that they're healthy again. And how do we do that? That is a really good question, because we've created a perfect storm. We've got more lightning. We've got more heat in the atmosphere. We're pumping more out all the time. We've got these forests that are loaded with fuels. We really need to get to work in these ecosystems and start to restore their health. And that is not an easy thing to do. It has to be done very carefully, and it needs to be done with knowledge, you know, knowledge that has been accumulating over thousands of years. So that it means working with the first people and really, you know, working with people in the forest doing this work one little bit at a time.
5: You, of course, in this book, you describe several different indigenous communities that you visit, their forest gardens, because of course, as you mentioned, the forest is a place of food production for them and has been for millennia. So how did those relationships that you built with indigenous communities throughout the Mother Tree Project and other means, how did they change your relationship and your understanding of the forest?
9: Yeah, that's a really good question. So I was doing this work on connection and forests for decades, writing and speaking about it. And the nations, some chiefs started coming to me and said, can we work together? Because you see the forest the way we do. We want to work together so that we can help recover and restore our forests. And so I've just been working with them for over 10 years now. And I'll give you one example of one of the discoveries that we made working together. I was working with Chief Randy Cook. He's a hereditary chief of the Mamtigila Nation. That particular nation is actually not recognized by Canada as a nation, so they're fighting for their rights and title and sovereignty. And so me doing science with him is really can be helpful, because the evidence that we provide about the cultural importance of forests, the intertwining of culture and ecosystem, ecology, can stand up in the court of law. So one of the things that we did is we went deep into his territory, and we were going into an ancient forest that he called his Sister Cedar Society. And we actually canoed with a bunch of youth over to this forest. And when we went there, one of the speakers, just to give you a sense of what it was like, we canoed up with a whole bunch of teenagers, and we were going to go into these Sister Cedars, and Matthew sang to the forest to ask permission to go into the forest. And he sang and drummed this beautiful song in his language. It was so moving, and we waited, and the forest gave us permission. And so we all went in. Along this trail, the teenagers were having so much fun, and we finally got to the Sister Cedars, and these trees were 4,000 years old. And all around the Sister Cedars that were huge were all these generations of young cedars that had come up. The Sister Cedars had all died. They'd passed on. So when we stood there, Randy said to all of us, he said, now I want you to listen. I want you to really listen. These are the Sister Cedars, and our spirits are in these trees. This is our spiritual connection. And so all the kids went dead quiet, and they started talking about how trees communicate with us and with each other. And out of that moment with the kids and the chief, we came up with a research project where we are investigating communication between sister cedars with each other and with the other species around them, the maple trees and the yew trees. Okay, so this is really cool. What we found is that all these trees are connected by these underground networks and they're in conversation. They're sharing carbon with each other. They know exactly who the neighbors are, whether it's a hemlock, a fir, a maple, a yew tree. The yew tree, in particular, is the medicine tree. So it's a tree that has been long used by indigenous people for all kinds of medicines. Particularly in our Western culture, we use it for fighting cancer. It produces paclitaxel. So the one thing that we found was that the big trees would share carbon with the yew tree. And it changed the yew tree. And so our theory is that it changed the medicine. Now, when we make medicine in the lab, we're taking cell lines and working with one, maybe one cell from one tree. But could you imagine if we actually worked with the ecosystem, how those medicines might change? I think they would be far more powerful.
2: Okay, well, you're taking us deep here, huh?
1: Yeah.
2: Can I dare ask this question? I'm gonna. Are these trees conscious? Or what level of consciousness do they have?
9: Everybody likes to ask that question.
2: Yeah.
9: Well, you know, they have their own consciousness. Consciousness is a word that we use for human beings. So it's a challenging question because it's our language. And so we're trying to put our language on these plants. But they're making decisions all the time. They're making decisions on whether to grow over here, to send a message over there, to detect a tree over here. If that's not consciousness, I don't know what is. We get in trouble by using human words for a phenomenon that is extraordinary.
5: We're speaking with Suzanne Simard, author of When the Forest Breathes and founder of the Mother Tree Project. And one of the remarkable displays of the interconnectedness of life in the forest, especially in the Pacific Northwest, is how salmon fertilize the forests, helped by indigenous people. Tell us about that relationship, please.
9: Yeah. It's actually a really great story of stewardship about this reciprocal relationship between people and ecosystems. So along the west coast of North America, I think there are 6 or 7 species of salmon. They were vastly abundant before Europeans came. And one of the reasons they were so abundant was because of the stewardship practices. And so along the coast, a lot of these nations would build what are called tidal stone traps. And the way that worked is that along the estuaries, where the estuaries were, where the salmon would go up to spawn, they would build these long arcs of stone walls. And these stone walls would be like as tall as me, a couple meters tall, or 6 feet tall. I'm not 6 feet, but anyway. So the way it worked was that during spawning season, the people would have their smokehouses along the shoreline, the tide would come in, and then they would let all the salmon go out to the ocean if they were doing that or going upstream to spawn. And on the ebb tide, the low tide, then they would pick up the small fish to harvest. And then they would smoke them. And they, you know, along the shoreline, they also had all kinds of other food systems, by the way, root gardens, clam beds, a huge food systems. And so anyway, in this process of how they fish, this passive technology, they would let the big mothers and fathers go upstream to spawn and fertilize the eggs and big fish create bigger fish. And at the same time, at the tidal stone traps, they could count the fish. So they knew, you know, what the abundance of the populations were. And if it was low, then they wouldn't take any fish. So in a way, they were really keeping track. So these big fish would go up to spawn. And when you go into these forests in spawning season, like when you're walking on the forest floor, it is covered with salmon. Because the bears and the eagles and the people are taking the salmon into the forest. I mean, you can't walk more than 6 feet without stepping on a salmon carcass. There's that much there.
5: It must smell pretty powerful.
9: And it's spiritually powerful.
5: Yeah.
9: And there are grizzlies there. But what they're doing is they're carrying the fish into the forest and they're decaying. They eat a lot of them below the mother trees because there's protection from predators. And then they only take a portion. They just eat the brains and the guts and they leave the rest of the flesh, which decays into the soil. And so then, of course, the mycorrhizas pick up those amino acids and proteins and deliver them straight into the trees. So the trees are full of salmon. And they're very, very productive. And what we have found in these salmon forests, where the most productive salmon runs are, is that we have the biggest carbon pools that we've ever measured along the Pacific coast, that anybody's ever measured. More than an Amazon rainforest. And it's because the salmon are fertilizing the soil. And the reason the salmon is abundant is because the people were looking after the salmon runs, right? So you see this link between human stewardship, salmon abundance, productivity of forests, carbon sinks, global change. It all fits together.
2: So let's go into the book, per se. We've been talking about your science and your understanding and how trees can talk to each other and their version of consciousness. But you also have a wonderful personal memoir in here. And when you talk about life and death, there are two rather difficult deaths that you go through in this volume. We have your student who discovered that the Douglas fir recognizes the little ones around it, and then you lose her in this process. And then you also lose your mom in the middle of this. So how did each of these losses affect you, this book, your view of the forest? You have this line that your mother said that she was going to infinity.
9: Yeah. Well, first I'll talk about Amanda. So Amanda was my PhD student. She was also a master's student. She'd been with me for 10 years. That's a long time. If you have doctoral students and graduate students, you have a good relationship with them. Amanda was an incredible person. She was on the Canadian national baseball team. She was on the Canadian national hockey team. But she was also a humble student. And at her heart, she was a team player. She wanted to investigate that in forests. You know, she worked on what we call kin recognition in trees. And we figured out that Douglas fir can recognize its own kin. So Amanda had done all these experiments in the greenhouse, in the forest, very careful, like keeping track of all these little trees that were of different genetic families and relationships, and figured out that these old trees could recognize whether the seedlings that were growing up around them were their own offspring, and they would make elbow room for their seedlings, which is really cool, right? What a huge contribution by Amanda Isay. And then she died in a tragic skiing accident, and it was a climate change accident. That's the thing that makes me so sad, because she was trying to do her work in the name of solving climate change by understanding the forest and its regenerative specialties. But there was this unusual big snowstorm where I live, and there was like 2 meters of snow fell in a very short period of time, and she fell in a tree well. And so, yeah, it was a very difficult period of time, and it was out of sync, right? It was like she was too young. She was only 33 years old, and she still had so much to do. And she'd made this enormous contribution in her short life. In my mom's case, she was old, 86, and she lived a full life. She was a real character. And you'll see the character in the book. But I said to her at the end, I said, "Mom, you know, where do you think you're going to go after this?" And she says, "Well, I'm going to infinity." And I was like, that's really cool. Because what she understood was the first law of thermodynamics, that energy is neither created nor destroyed, it's simply transformed. And so she was going to be transformed into something off in infinity. And since that time, like, I've really come to understand this, that we are just transforming energy. And so that was a great teaching from both of them, even though it was tragic and very difficult to lose them.
2: For just a moment, in the theme of the consciousness, we just like to be quiet for just a moment, and then Suzanne has something that she's going to read for us. Just start when you want, Suzanne.
9: As I step into the world in service of the forest, I remember why I walk this path. The living earth is not an object to be used, but a community of beings. Trees that breathe, rivers that remember, soils that nurture, winds that carry stories. I honor the truth that life moves through all things. Each root, each wing, stone, stream holds its own form of intelligence and agency and consciousness. May I stand with courage when my voice about this is challenged. May I speak with clarity when my work about this is questioned. May I remain steady when others misunderstand the sacredness I perceive in nature. Let my science be precise, my words honest, and my heart remain open to wonder. I ask for protection of my body, mind, and purpose as I advocate for the living world. May the forest recognize us as allies. May the rivers know that we are listening. May the earth feel our commitment to its flourishing. As we walk forward as guardians, witnesses, and humble students of the living world, may truth guide our work, and may the forest endure.
2: Suzanne Simard, thank you so much for coming.
5: Thank you so much, Suzanne.
2: Thank you.
9: Thank you, everybody.
5: Suzanne Simard joined us for an evening in April of 2026 at the Museum of Science in Boston to discuss her book, When the Forest Breathes, Renewal and Resilience in the Natural World.
2: A giant of our field is now also going to infinity. James Brugger's was a champion of environmental justice reporting who helped build the Society of Environmental Journalists with 13 years on the board and another two as its president. His beat was not easy as an environment reporter for the Courier Journal, as he was working in Kentucky, a state that was a major coal producer for decades. As a reporter for Inside Climate News, Jim Brugger's appeared on this program discussing environmental racism, so-called chemical or advanced recycling, and the climate dimensions of key elections. Jim passed away on June 16th at the age of 68 after a battle with thyroid cancer and pneumonia. We are sad, and Jim, you will be deeply missed. But the many journalists you mentored will carry on your spirit of ensuring environmental injustice is brought to light and remedied. Living on Earth is produced by the World Media Foundation. Our crew includes Naomi Ehrenberg, Paloma Beltran, Mia DiLorenzo, Abby Edgecombe, Swayam Gagneja, Mark Kausch, Mark Zetlender, Don Lyman, Ashanti McLean, Nyung Nguyen, Ainsley O'Neill, Sophia Pandelidis, Jake Rigo, Andrew Scarrett, Bella Smith, and Elle Wilson.
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10: 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It's 1 o'clock. Stay tuned for Travel with Rick Steves, up next on KWC. The weather forecast for Parker today is partly cloudy with a high near 101, clear this evening with a low around 68. In Quartzsite, partly cloudy with a high near 101, clear this evening with a low around 72. And in Yuma, sunny with a high near 103, clear tonight with a low around 71.
17: The stories of surveyors, visionaries, and even the schemers who helped put Canada together come alive when you ride the historic Rocky Mountaineer.
12: 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And there's a reason that this has become one of the most famous trains in the world.
17: 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And pick one that's just the right mix of nature and comfort for a great summer getaway.
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17: 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It's Travel with Rick Steves.
19: Live from NPR News in Washington, I'm Nora Rahm. The search continues in Venezuela for tens of thousands of people still believed to be missing after twin earthquakes last week. More than 1,400 people died. NPR's Fernando Naro reports.
20: Across the street from the coastline, search and rescue teams worked on city block after city block of collapsed or heavily damaged buildings. Junior Laya and Jesus Gallardo sit on the shade across the street from a shattered building. They're covered in dust and are eating arepas and rice.
21: Tengo primo perdido, familia, hermano.
20: I have family members missing. My brother and some cousins, Gallardo says.
21: No sabemos nada. Tenemos más de cuatro días buscándolos ya.
20: We don't know anything about them. We've been looking for them for 4 days. It's a hot and humid day. Helicopters buzz in the sky. People wait next to damaged structures, hoping to hear news of anyone who might get pulled from the rubble.
19: NPR's Fernando Naro. Congress passed a bipartisan bill last week designed to make housing more affordable. But President Trump refused to sign it into law until Congress approves the Save America Act, legislation to impose voting restrictions that does not have bipartisan support. House Speaker Mike Johnson told Fox News today he thinks the president will change his mind.
22: I'm going to send the bill over to him. It's passed by both chambers. I'm sending it to him on Monday, and it will become law. And I certainly want him to take the biggest, boldest marker that he has and do that big Trump signature proudly on that legislation, because we're delivering for the people, and that's what he wants to do.
19: But if the president still doesn't sign it, it would become law in 10 days without his signature, as long as Congress is in session. Governor Andy Beshear declared a state of emergency yesterday as torrential rain triggered widespread flooding across Kentucky. 4 people died. Karen Czar with member station WUKY reports.
23: A small creek outside the city of Richmond, Kentucky, has swollen into a raging river, leaving a path of destruction. Trees are broken in half, roads crumpled, and buildings swept away. Naomi Fox lives in Richmond.
24: The roads are, are just completely flooded. Manhole covers coming up out of the road because the water pressure is so intense.
23: Fox kneels in prayer. Behind her is what remains of Million Church, broken apart by the raging floodwaters.
24: Pray that they could restructure, rebuild, and find a new home.
23: Along with the emergency declaration, Kentucky's governor has activated the state's price gouging protections. For NPR News, I'm Karen Czar in Richmond.
19: 3 firefighters were killed yesterday while fighting wildfires along the Colorado-Utah border. Hot, dry, and windy conditions have intensified wildfires in the West. This is NPR News. Iran's paramilitary Revolutionary Guard said today it launched drone and missile attacks against Bahrain and Kuwait, home to U.S. military bases. It said this is in retaliation for U.S. airstrikes against the Islamic Republic. Lawmakers in Australia say they're planning to double penalties for technology companies breaching the social media ban for children. Christina Kukula reports this comes after a new study found the ban had done little to reduce children's access to restricted platforms.
25: More than 6 months into the ban, the Australian government says too many children are still on social media, and companies like Facebook, TikTok, and YouTube are not doing enough to remove them from their sites. In a statement, it says penalties will be doubled to the equivalent of nearly $70 million for platforms found to be violating their obligations. The online safety regulators' powers will also be increased to enforce restrictions and, quote, hold them to account. The move comes after a study published in the British Medical Journal found over 85% of children under 16 were still using restricted platforms 3 months after the ban came into force. For NPR News, I'm Christina Kukalia in Melbourne.
19: During this World Cup, some soccer fans are looking back to the 1958 final between Brazil and Sweden. A 17-year-old named Pelé helped Brazil win and remains the youngest player to appear and score in a World Cup final. The short he wore that day is going on the auction block tomorrow. Its estimated value, $6 million. I'm Nora Rahm, NPR News.
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1: We're celebrating Canada Day and the 4th of July on today's Travel with Rick Steves. We'll hear how the Rocky Mountaineer train line helped to tie Canada together. And we'll pick our favorites from among the Gulf Islands in British Columbia. Plus, a sort of real-life Where's Waldo shares his enthusiasm for America after getting up close with people in each of the 50 states. He tried his hand at the local crafts in every major city in the USA. I am a sucker for historic and scenic train rides, and Canada has a train ride that is both, which captured the imagination of train lover and grandpa Rick Antonsen. He's written about the joy of this train, especially through the eyes of his 10-year-old travel buddy, his grandson Riley. Rick's book is Train Beyond the Mountains, and Rick joins us now to share some of his memories about this train and why we might want to give it a whirl ourselves. Rick, thanks for being here.
2: So good to see you again, and nice to be able to talk about travel.
1: Wonderful. It's great, and it's so wonderful to be sitting across from a person who has a Canadian accent.
2: Thank you very much.
1: Hey, your book, Train Beyond the Mountains, Journeys on the Rocky Mountaineer, it celebrates a remarkable train line that really helped tie Canada together. It seems to me it's important historically for the past, and it's also important touristically today for people who want to enjoy the amazing Canadian Rockies. Let's start with the history. What's the big deal about this train, the Rocky Mountaineer?
2: Well, there was a national dream, which was to have then the colony of British Columbia become a province and join all of Canada. It really kept it from becoming part of Washington State. And the commitment of the government in Ottawa was to build a railway. So the Canadian Pacific Railway is historic, but the challenges of the geography through the Rocky Mountains, which today is celebrated because of the scenery, but at the time, you're told as an engineer, you've got to make a tunnel through there. You've got to go down the Fraser Canyon. Very, very difficult, which makes for a spectacular route for the Rocky Mountaineer.
1: And roughly what age was that? What years was the...
2: We're in the 1880s, 1890s.
1: 1880s,
2: they're doing
1: 90s.
2: The surveys.
1: You know, the same thing was going on in Italy when Italy was uniting. They had to lash it together by train lines. Of course, the same thing was going in the United States with our Western movement.
2: Absolutely,
1: and
2: yes.
1: I didn't know we could have had British Columbia had it not been for your engineers that tied it to Eastern Canada.
2: Well, and it was dodgy for a long time. And in fact, when the route didn't get railed properly quickly, there was talk, well, maybe we'll go back and join Washington State, become part of the U.S. So that was a very real imaginable.
1: You know, back 150 years ago, the engineering of this was quite a challenge. And the Rockies are a formidable barrier. What were some of the challenges they just had from an engineering point of view to accomplish this and tie Vancouver with the rest of Canada?
2: Part of it was that they were working 12 months of the year, which is great when you're in the summer, you can get the crews everywhere, and then all of a sudden it's winter and you're dealing with snow slides, and they didn't have yet snow sheds so they could protect the rails. So even the supply trains would get stuck in the snow, and it was very, very difficult. You've got steep inclines that they now have worked around. They did the spiral tunnels, which travelers on the Rocky Mountaineer get to go through, which were a Swiss engineering marvel, where you go in and circle
1: and
2: around.
1: And they engineered that 100 years ago, more
2: yes.
1: than that. Because I've seen that in Norway. They've got a spiral tunnel of a train line.
2: They do, indeed. In fact, I was just in Norway and on the train.
1: It's just like, what a concept. A corkscrew to go up and then carry on. And you got to gain that altitude somehow.
2: And they started at either end and met within a couple of feet of one another.
1: That blows me away that they could do that
2: then,
1: 100 years
2: that
1: ago.
2: That they could do it today.
1: Yeah,
2: still marvels.
1: Exactly. Rick Antonsen chronicles the history of the Canadian West in his book, Train Beyond the Mountains, Journeys on the Rocky Mountaineer, and in an updated edition of the classic Slumach's Gold, In Search of a Legend and a Curse. His website is rickantonsen.com. Rick, what was your work as vice president at Rocky Mountaineer?
2: Well, I was there at the start in the early 1990s, so 3 years.
1: And so
2: I was
1: the start of
2: the
1: sightseeing version of it with the glass domes and all of that.
2: That's correct. So my job was the sales and the marketing, and I often say all the loose ends because it was a startup.
1: Right.
2: And the train had been designed to take people through the Rockies in particular during the daylight. So you begin in Banff, and then you're on the train all day. You overnight in hotels in Kamloops, and on the train again to Vancouver. Or you can do it in
1: right.
2: reverse. So it was a really exciting time. We were learning everything, getting it going. So here it is, you know, almost 30 years later, and I wanted to go back, see all the changes, because by now they have those gorgeous domes, as one traveler called it. It's the glass train, because you can look
1: yeah.
2: everywhere, almost feel like
1: oh.
2: you're touching.

0: the mountains.
1: I just love that. I mean, Switzerland's really into that. And I right. like to sit there and I kick my legs up on the ottoman in front of me and I just go back and I've got these glorious mountains cruising overhead because of that beautiful, stunning dome. And of course, that gig of yours as vice president of Trainline is long gone, but you've got recent memories of sharing this with your grandson, Riley. Tell us more about that. That's a pretty exciting way to do it.
0: One of the things that I've learned of recent is something that I would call intergenerational travel. But one of the fellow passengers on Rocky Mountaineer talked about parents, grandparents traveling with the younger generation, and he called it legacy travel. And I love the term. He said, you know, most people, when they pass, they leave a checkbook legacy. Hmm. They're leaving behind some money. But he said, what a grandparent traveling with a grandchild does is leave the legacy of travel, the insights. And another passenger has said to me, you know, Rick, this trip means the world to you today. In 20 years, it'll mean the world to your 10-year-old grandson, Riley.
1: This is Travel with Rick Steves. We're talking with Rick Antonsen about Canada's popular and historic Rocky Mountaineer train ride. And Rick is a former president and CEO of Tourism Vancouver. He served as an ambassador for the Vancouver 2010 Olympics, and he was a vice president at the train line itself, Rocky Mountaineer. His book is Train Beyond the Mountains, and it raves about that venerable train line in Canada. Rick, what were some of the great moments as a grandfather on that train with Riley?
0: He initially walked down and found the observation deck at the back. So you've got two levels. The top is the dome where everybody is, and then you take turns going down for a lovely meal service. But at the back of the lower level is a, say, 10-foot by 10-foot observation deck. Riley became fascinated with that. He'd leave behind his electronics, which I was worried he'd spend too much time on, and he'd say, I'm going to the deck. And we'd go down there, and he'd get in the corner, and he would spend literally hours, the wind blowing through his face and into his eyes and all over his hair. He would look at dilapidated buildings and say, somebody once lived there. What happened, Grandpa? He'd wave at a school bus at a crossing when we were going along. He said, those kids are going to school.
1: This is at an open-air observation deck.
0: Open-air
1: on the
0: observation
1: train.
0: Deck on the train.
1: There's a beautiful photograph in your book about that. I love it because one of my least favorite things about a European train is the sign next to the window that says it's dangerous to lean out. Because I've always got that window down and I'm always leaning out. And I think, okay, I'll be well aware. If something's going to come off and decapitate me, I'll pull my head in. But the Rocky Mountaineer has those observation decks.
0: And it's terrific. The other thing is that there were people gathering there all the time.
1: Yes.
0: And they would talk about other trains they've traveled all over the world. Mm-hmm. They'd talk about how they wish they brought their grandchild along on a trip and how they're planning to do that. Because most of the audience is a sort of an over 50 crowd, a little bit of the cassette era.
1: Yeah.
0: And I had lots of other people volunteering to be the grandparent for a couple of hours if I wanted to go on my own and read a book.
1: And what you wrote about in your book, Train Beyond the Mountains, was that each mile of the track uncovers stories of historic characters, pioneers, explorers, surveyors, schemers, and visionaries. What a treat for a grandpa to have his grandson there and to be wonderstruck by the guys who did this back in an age when it really was quite an astounding engineering accomplishment and important for Canada.
0: Important for Canada, important for North America. It established that in the West there would for sure be this border between the two countries and all of the juxtapositions that have come from that. But it's also a story of indigenous peoples who were right. were hosts, often in a very interrupted way. But right. they were hosts to the newcomers with European backgrounds. That didn't always work out well for indigenous peoples. And the train commentary on board does a very good job of familiarizing travelers with the history that goes thousands of years back.
1: Rick, we've just got a couple more minutes, and I want to talk about the Rocky Mountaineer today as a touristic experience. How is it designed so that you get immersed in the nature? Tell us about the actual experience.
0: It's a marvel, and there's a reason that this has become one of the most famous trains in the world. It's extraordinarily comfortable to be on board, but it's the overarching glass domes that give you a sense of constantly being drawn. You can relax and read or talk to other people, but you're always being drawn visually to take a peek through the dome. And the routes go Banff, Kamloops, Vancouver, or reverse. They go between Jasper and Kamloops and Vancouver. Grandson Riley and I were on this as well. From Vancouver, you overnight in Whistler. then next day you overnight in Quesnel, so you're through the Caribou where the gold rush happened, fascinating stuff, and then up to Jasper. We had the opportunity to spend more time in the Rockies after that, which really rounded out this rough sort of circular tour. Everyone you encounter was having what many said was the trip of a lifetime.
1: This is an amazing experience from a travel and a train lover's point of view, if the awards that the Rocky Mountaineer has won is any indication. You mentioned in your book, you're awarded as the world's leading travel experience by train by the World Travel Awards Association, the world's leading luxury train award 3 times. It's amazing. And as I think about it, a lot of times I like to sleep on trains, but I'm glad on this particular train, you don't want to miss the scenery. So you have overnight stops, right?
0: That's absolutely true. You're in awe and you're a little humbled by the geography and you're thrilled to be on a journey. If there's ever a time to be in the moment, it's on a train. And a train is like a continuum of moments after moments after moments.
1: And from a practical point of view, it starts and ends, regardless of which way you're going, in places where you could enjoy a little extra time also. Let's close our conversation. Just if you can think of a favorite moment you had as grandpa with Riley.
0: You know, he said to me at one point, "You're not as easy to travel with as I thought you'd be." And it reminded me sometimes how I became a grandfather in the moment, almost trying to smother him with my enthusiasms and tell him a whole bunch of other stuff. And I'll tell you, we just had a couple of weeks together and we were in Norway, which is my family heritage as well on my dad's side. So we got to his great-great-grandfather's farm. And at the end, we're flying home and I said, "Gee, it's been 2 weeks together, Riley." He said, "Do you think we'll have separation anxiety when we get home?" And he looked me in the eye and he said, "You might."
1: That is great. Rick Antonsen, thank you so much for joining us and continued happy travels.
0: Thank you very much, and same to you. Safe passage on all your journeys.

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2: It is hard during war to create moments of kindness, love, or joy. 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
5: 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Help is offered for immediate crises as well as ongoing issues at 1-844-534-HOPE.
1: She was born on the Dakota Prairie and raised and schooled in New England. But when Chandler O'Leary and her husband landed in Tacoma, Washington, they knew they had found home. Chandler took a sketchbook with her everywhere she went. She turned her many visits to the nearby San Juan Islands of Washington State and the neighboring Gulf Islands of British Columbia into a guide. Her book, On Island Time, A Traveler's Atlas, is filled with her charming illustrations of small towns with candy-hued storefronts and the everyday images of life near the sea in the Pacific Northwest. Sadly, Chandler died of a severe case of pneumonia just a few weeks after we recorded our interview with her. So we present Chandler's Travel with Rick Steves interview about Canada's Gulf Islands as a tribute to her talent and memory.
6: Thanks for having me, Rick.
1: Yeah, so I got to get the terminology right, because we've got the same archipelago of islands, and it's cut by the American-Canadian border.
6: That's right.
1: So south of the border, San Juans.
6: Yep.
1: North of the border, Gulf Islands.
6: Yep.
1: The body of water, which I used to always think of as Juan de Fuca Strait, Strait of Georgia, Puget Sound, now collectively...
6: The Salish Sea.
1: The Salish Sea.
6: Yep. And the Gulf comes from, it used to be called the Gulf of Georgia, but
1: yeah.
6: That's no more either. So
1: I like the Salish Sea.
6: I like the Salish Sea too.
1: That's to remember the original inhabitants.
6: Yes, the Coast
1: Americans.
6: Salish peoples. And there are many different cultural groups there, but they have been there for millennia. So it's so nice to honor them.
1: And I noticed in your book, you talked about Native American culture, especially, I think you find more of it in the Canadian side.
6: Mm.
1: You can actually see totem poles in the original place where they stood.
6: Yes, it depends where you go, and it depends on which culture was there and what kind of carving they might do. But yes, there's so many examples everywhere from Vancouver up to all the way up to the tip of Vancouver Island and in between.
1: Well, it's like a tide pool of nature and culture on a vast scale. And of course, the thing that makes these islands so characteristic, I think, is they're buffered from the open sea by this massive island, Vancouver Island. Let's start off with Vancouver Island. What do we know about Vancouver Island?
6: Well, it is the largest island on the west coast of North America. And I've driven as much as you can drive on that island, and it is massive. It feels like you're driving forever. It protects the smaller islands in the inland waters from the open Pacific. So it's kind of created this whole ecosystem.
1: And
6: just
1: conversely, on the wild side, you've got shipwrecks and massive salmon.
6: The graveyard of the Pacific.
1: Yeah.
6: Yeah.
1: Oh, man. And I've always been mystified or enamored by the ocean side of Vancouver Island. But, of course, most of the tourism is on the lee side of the island. Yeah.
6: it's good to think of it that way.
1: On the south tip, we have a little bit of Britain.
6: Yes, we do in
1: Jolly
6: Victoria.
1: Old England.
6: You can have a cup of tea. You can sit under a totem pole with your cup of tea, if you please. It's this really interesting cultural pastiche of all these different people who have been there throughout the years. Also, Chinese culture there, Hawaiian culture.
1: Oh, yeah. Chandler, way at the far north of the region that we're calling the Gulf Islands is a very popular place with yachters. And maybe otters too, but yachters for sure. And that's Desolation Sound.
6: Yes. So there's up there are the Discovery Islands, which is this huge archipelago in this labyrinth of inlets and bays and sounds. And most of it can only be reached by boaters.
1: Yeah.
6: But there's a couple of islands in there that you can take a ferry to. There's Quadra Island and there's Cortez Island.
1: My mom and dad lived for the islands and they had a boat. And we would go to Desolation Sound and meet other boaters up there. And I remember when they would turn the corner and enter that sound, they would see a mountain on the horizon. It looked a lot like the Matterhorn.
6: Ah, Mount Denman.
1: Mount Denman, yeah. And they'd all put their thumb up, like their thumbs up. And it was just that now we're home.
6: Yeah.
1: And, you know, it was this desolate. It's called Desolation Sound, apparently.
6: For a
1: reason. By Spanish explorers when they got up there. And it is desolate, but it's also curiously warm. And I swam up there, and there's just balmy water.
6: Yeah, it's surprising how you have these little pockets that are different from everything that's around it, or little microclimates on some of the islands.
1: That's it, yeah. In fact, that part of the British Columbia coast is called the Sunshine Coast, I think.
6: I think that's a little bit of a lie.
1: Yeah, that is that's kind of like
6: it's
1: calling...
6: more of a tourist
1: it's
6: slogan.
1: It's like calling Greenland, Greenland.
6: Exactly.
1: But when you go up the Sunshine Coast, you get to literally the end of the road. Mm-hmm. And the very end of Highway 101 is a little town called Lund.
6: Lund.
1: And from there, it's the leaping off point for those places.
6: For Desolation Sound,
1: Desolation Sound.
6: You know, and it's funny, when you go to Lund, there's a sign that says, it says the end of the road, and then somebody's crossed out end, and it says start.
1: The start of the road. Well, it depends on which way you look at it. But one thing I remember when I was a kid in the Gulf Islands was narrows. This is where there's a narrow stretch, and when the tide is rushing, the water is forced through there, and it creates whirlpools, and it creates a surf. And it creates all sorts of danger for a boat. My dad would, maybe he was just being dramatic for us kids, but he would go around in circles a couple of times to work up a full head of steam, and then we'd go crashing through that surf. But people now kayak through that.
6: I'm not brave enough to do that. I do kayak sometimes, but not like that.
1: I think you featured that in here. I guess you were sitting on the shore with your sketch pad.
6: Yeah. I like to kayak in very calm waters.
1: You know, it occurred to me, your name is Chandler O'Leary, and I thought, what does Chandler mean? And I looked it up, and Chandler is a shop that outfits boaters.
6: Boaters,
1: right?
6: Yes. And so on my research trips to these islands and all my vacations up here, I see my name over and over again.
1: That's so good. I think it's so right. Chandler O'Leary was a gifted illustrator and creative author. She compiled a fun guide to Americana-themed road trips on the West Coast. It's called The Best Coast, a Road Trip Atlas. She spoke with us on Travel with Rick Steves in 2023 about her book on the islands of Washington and British Columbia. It's called On Island Time. Chandler passed away from a sudden illness a few weeks later. You can find links to Chandler's interviews with us at ricksteves.com/radio. And view her urban art legacy on the streets of Tacoma, Washington. Chandler, when we think about it, we have to think about access. How are you going to get up there? And, well, of course, Vancouver, B.C. has beautiful state-of-the-art ferries. I mean, British Columbia really has cool ferries.
6: It's really fantastic.
1: And they cut right through the Gulf Islands, and you can take a car. You can also, the cruise ships leave Seattle, and they leave Vancouver. And there's an inland ferry that leaves Bellingham, right?
6: Yes. Are you talking about the Alaska Marine Highway? Mm-hmm. Yes. So that you go right through the Inland Passage that way.
1: And that's not a fancy cruise ship. That's a working boat.
6: It is.
1: And
6: you like can pitch a tent on the deck.
1: Yes. And people love that. Talk about a great classic way to vagabond your way up the Inland Passage all the way to Alaska. Talk to me a little bit about the Gulf Islands proper. We've been talking about Vancouver Island and Victoria, which is the big tourist attraction, Desolation Sound, where yachters go. But you know, that whole body of, collection of islands between Victoria and Vancouver, just north of the border, the Gulf Islands. What are your highlights? What should we know about those islands?
6: So what most people think of as the Gulf Islands or the Southern Gulf Islands is this cluster, this archipelago. It's the Canadian half of a larger archipelago that includes the San Juan Islands in Washington State. And the Southern Gulf Islands are a major tourist destination for Canadians and for international tourists also. Salt Spring Island is probably the most famous. It's also the most populous. About 30,000 people living there, I believe. And it's kind of, there's a lot of backpackers there. There's a lot of kind of hippie types and wellness types because, of course, there are hot springs on the island. But it's a great place for artsy types. There's a studio tour. Also there's a lot of artisanal farmland there. There are heritage orchards there. They have an apple festival every October. That's just fantastic.
1: Salt Spring Island. Okay.
6: So that's the one that everybody seems to know about. But there's a whole bunch of others that you can get to on a ferry. Then you don't need your own boat. There's an inter-island ferry that goes from Vancouver Island to Salt Spring to Main Island to Galliano Island to Saturna Island and to Pender Island.
1: Okay. And in there you'll find historic ports and charming farmsteads. And
6: yes, you can kind of choose what fits your personality. If you want to get away from humans, go to Saturna Island. There's hardly anybody there, and it's windswept and beautiful. If you want to have a spa day, go to Galliano Island. If you want to have the local history and the little quirks, go to Main Island. There's a little tiny museum there, a little farmstead.
1: And I love the kind of the cozy, romantic, old world charm. You go, you know, if you're biking around one of those islands, you'll find farm stands where they're selling, you know, homemade jams and chutneys and vinegar on the honor system.
6: On the honor system. I love it. Or bouquets of flowers or eggs. You need eggs on your bike? I don't know, but they've got them.
1: And eccentric people. My memories are, you know, getting up in the morning, get in the dinghy and go across the bay. And there's an eccentric old guy who innovated this kind of breakfast, like sort of a breakfast jack or something where you got a piece of bread, a piece of cheese, an egg, a piece of ham. And then he cooks it in a coffee tin. And he had a thriving business
6: going on.
1: That's great. Yeah. And he was famous in the bay. And he was the eccentric old guy down there that was earning a living selling all the boaters their breakfast.
6: That's fantastic. You know, the other thing that's a tradition on some of these islands is hitchhiking. And you think about, oh, is this safe to hitchhike? But it absolutely is there. And in fact, on Pender Island and a few of the others, they have car stops that are kind of like bus stops. You can wait there, stick your thumb out, and hitch a ride.
1: Chandra, if you could just share with me your most memorable or enjoyable experience in the Gulf Islands.
6: Oh, it's so hard to pick
1: one. I know.
6: But I think for me, it's finding all the little homemade quirks that people have. So they have funny mailboxes, or they'll hang a Sasquatch upside down from a tree so you can find their driveway when you're looking for their house.
1: Nice.
6: Or, you know, a hockey stick with a flag coming off of it. Little homemade bus stops so their kids can wait for the bus without getting wet in the rain. It's those little things that really feel like the islands to me. It feels like you're in your own little world, but it's completely unique and it's very, everybody's put their own mark on it.
1: Yeah. I've got the same charm for going to these islands. I don't get a lot of souvenirs when I'm traveling,
6: but
1: I've got two things in my house that came from these islands that we're talking about. A beautiful example of pottery made on the island, and also a beautiful embroidery made on the island. And every island seems to have its marketplace. If it has a community, they've got their summer market.
6: Absolutely.
1: Every Saturday or whatever.
6: Yep.
1: And that's when they all come together and they celebrate what they've been making and what they want to share.
6: That's right. I'd love that. They have things like free stores where people donate things and you can pick it up. And they have festivals to celebrate whatever they're growing there in that season. I just love that. Thank you so much.

0: As a daughter of immigrants from India, Anu Taranath grew up in America feeling like she was caught between two cultures. Now she consults international travelers and coaches students at the University of Washington on how to deal with the discomfort and challenges they might experience in their travels and in their studies in other cultures. Dr. Taranath's book, Beyond Guilt Trips, Mindful Travel in an Unequal World, has won a number of awards. It was even named one of the best travel books of all time by Oprah Magazine. She joins us now on Travel with Rick Steves to look at how American travelers can be ready to build connections across cultures and foster a global perspective. Dr. Taranath, thanks for joining us.
1: Hi there.
0: I'll call you Anu. Is that okay?
1: Yes, please.
0: Now, we live in a country that is the dominant culture on this planet in a lot of ways, and I think it's natural for a country that lives in a massive culture to tend to be ethnocentric, as opposed to people who live in a small country. Smaller countries, harder to think you're the norm. What's the value of Americans traveling and getting to know our world?
1: Many Americans don't know too much about what happens outside of their borders. They haven't had to. And traveling is one way of making that kind of knowledge palatable and in front of you. It's right there.
0: You can't change the channel.
1: It's right in front of you.
0: Yeah.
1: It's live.
0: Right.
1: What it means to be outside of your own borders and boundaries is you see the ways that people are doing incredible work fighting for the rights of their community. They're working to create space for people to live vibrant and joyful lives. That is humbling for Americans to see. Americans perhaps have a sense that we are the center of all that is good. And no, actually, there's so much goodness around the world.
0: You know, it's reasonable for a very good, thoughtful, you know, high-minded American to really believe that we are the pinnacle of goodness and that we have a unique angle on that. And it is quite humbling to travel. I always say India, which is your heritage, is my favorite country because it just really wallops my ethnocentrism.
1: Yes.
0: It makes me less self-assured.
1: Self-assured, it makes you have to question everything that you thought you knew about identity, power, what it means to have privilege in the world. You know, we have a sense these days that we're part of a global community, right? We all want to be global citizens. That's a buzz phrase at universities mm-hmm. these days. And I think instead of simply going for Ethiopian on a Monday and having Vietnamese on a Thursday and kind of thinking that's what global citizenship looks like, I think it's actually more of an opportunity to think about the links between us and them, any us and them that you want to think of.
0: Did you mean going to a restaurant for Ethiopian one
1: yes.
0: day?
1: Yes, yes.
0: Okay, that's one way to be global.
1: Right.
0: You could be an expert in that kind of globalism
1: yes.
0: and still be very insular.
1: Absolutely, right? And so really rethinking what we mean about being a global citizen.
0: Okay, well, that's your mission. I suppose that's part of your reason for getting a paycheck at the University of Washington is help these students get the most out of their travel experience. And that's very important for a well-rounded education, a higher education
1: Absolutely.
0: Now in our country.
1: Yes.
0: So what might a student or family sending a student abroad be more mindful about so that student can have the right mindset? You got to pack a certain mindset to have
1: yes.
0: a good trip. What mindset should we pack?
1: I would probably shift that question a little bit and say it's less the mindset that we pack and more the mindset that we unpack. We've got a lot of unpacking to do as Americans. Americans are enthusiastic and kind-hearted in so many ways. Americans often haven't had to struggle. Many Americans, I won't say all, but many Americans, especially those that I see on my programs, they haven't had to struggle as much as perhaps other kinds of Americans
0: mm-hmm.
1: or many people around the world. And so how do you figure out who somebody else is in the world unless you think about what it's like to be them? How do you figure out what it's like to be someone in your community?
0: So what is your challenge these days
1: yeah.
0: with American students
1: yeah.
0: and how they relate to the other 96% of humanity?
1: I am so fortunate. My students are good-intentioned. They're thoughtful. They're kind. Many of my students come back from foreign study, from study abroad, rethinking travel itself. They're really glad that they went and had the opportunity to see and experience, but they're unhappy with the way that travel often unfolds, with folks from the privileged global north going into perhaps less privileged global south environments, maybe on a, one can say, poverty tour, slum tour, to go and see things.
0: And this is an awkward thing for me because I'm a very fortunate person and I can travel anywhere I like. And I like to go to the developing world and I like to walk through the barrio and talk to people and see people grinding their corn into, you know, little cakes and hear about their struggles and look at their adorable children and see the ladies down at the well with the jugs on their head.
1: Those are the typical images that come up, right?
0: Typical images, yeah. Right. But in a certain way, it's voyeurism. I have a round-trip ticket, and I can come home and contribute to a charity or whatever. But there's a matter of stewardship to me. If you're going to spend that kind of money and you really care about those people, you need to come home and, to me, be a global citizen the way you live your life and the way you vote.
1: I think of it as in terms of going from a me to a we mindset, right? We are often thinking about ourselves and only ourselves. What happens if we widen the scope? I think the most incredible comment I've received from a student is somebody who came back from India with me and said, you know, I think the most important thing that I've learned here is that it's kind of just like my home.
2: Wow.
1: It's sort of different, of course, in so many ways, but it's also just filled with regular people doing regular things. And I did not know that before. It seems so small, but it's actually a very important, profound comment.
0: We're all just trying to make it on this planet. It's so exciting to think that travel can actually be a good investment of time and energy if we can all learn more to have empathy with each other. Dr. Anu Taranath, best wishes with your work as a teacher with an ever more important topic.
1: Thanks very much.
0: You'll find a link to Anu Taranath's website with this week's show at ricksteves.com/radio. Daniel Siddiqui found that graduating with an economics degree during a recession and no job offers required a few creative steps outside his comfort zone. He left home in California to meet the people of every major city in America and learn what they do for a living. He explains next on Travel with Rick Steves.
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0: Daniel Siddiqui has made a career out of visiting every major city in the United States again and again, landing him the title of the most traveled person in America. He figures he's been to each of the 50 states at least 20 times so far, and he's not slowing down. Daniel recently traveled to 50 major American cities and found time to work in each city. What started out as a post-college experiment to find a job has turned into a passion for uncovering the history and the culture that define what makes each place unique. He documents the most original aspects of each city in his book, Piecing Together America, serving the best features and craftsmanship of every major city. Daniel joins us now to explore the threads that connect us as a nation. Daniel, thanks for being here.
7: Thank you very much, Rick, for having me.
0: So you've been to all 50 states at least 20 times each.
7: Yeah. Like you said, I could probably keep on going because there's so much to discover.
0: Now, I got to say, simple numbers don't really mean how much you've experienced in those places. So you could be in a city 100 times and not really have had a great travel experience. What do you do to make sure that, you know, the visit is real?
7: Yeah, these are all authentic as they possibly can be because I focus on a particular assignment. For instance, this recent book, Piecing Together America, was about craftsmanship. And I wanted to learn hands-on from the locals and those who really carry on a legacy, whether it's making a surfboard in San Diego to graffiti art in New York City to making a crab mallet in Baltimore, Maryland. So I really focus on like the iconic industries and pastimes.
0: You know, my dad was a piano technician, and he was old school, and he had all this, the crocus cloth and the mix of spit and glue and all sorts of stuff to make it just right on the piano, you know. And I get the sense that that old-fashioned craftsmanship, that love of quality is sort of getting priced out by mass production and cheap imports and so on. You've made a study of craftsmanship around the United States. Do you feel like it's an endangered thing, or is it young and vital and healthy?
7: Oh, no, it's kind of almost a lost art as a whole. But of course, there's individuals still practicing it and trying to carry the legacies.
0: Does a craftsperson have to decide to make a financial sacrifice in order to be ideological about his craft?
7: I would say, when I think about it, I would say a lot of them are still considered starving artists, but some of them make it a very lucrative career. Like the gentleman who has been doing it for 30 years making surfboards in San Diego, he's in high demand, and surfboards are not cheap. So, yeah, he does pretty well.
0: So I suppose that goes to the consumer, really. That's where the buck stops.
7: Yeah.
0: Are people willing to pay for that?
7: Absolutely.
0: I just went to a woman who's an artisan in our town of making frames for paintings.
7: Mm-hmm.
0: And, you know, you pay as much for the frame sometimes as the painting.
7: Yeah.
0: But she is an artisan, and I just had such a great experience being with her as she figured out what's the best frame for this piece of art. And then, you know, it's expensive, but it's a craft and it's a beautiful thing.
7: I mean, since we were here in Washington, I was in Spokane recently and stayed at the Davenport Hotel.
0: Oh, yeah.
7: And you look at their lobby, it is the most ornate craftsmanship. You can't replace it.
0: You know, there's two dimensions of that. You can pay to make it, but you can also take time to enjoy it.
7: Uh-huh.
0: That's just as important. And,
7: yeah.
0: And you did exactly that, because I've been in that hotel lobby there.
7: Yep.
0: Everybody in Spokane is so proud of the Davenport Hotel.
7: Mm-hmm.
0: And you look around and your jaw literally drops.
7: Yeah. The photos did not do justice for that. It was just so that remarkable.
0: Right.
7: Made you real prideful of being an American, and that's kind of why I did this book.
0: You wrote that America is the home of innovators, pioneers, and game changers.
7: Mm-hmm.
0: So this is among the craftsmen and the craftswomen that you met.
7: Mm-hmm.
0: What are a couple examples of your favorites?
7: Well, they're all in my home now, and they're all my offices decorated with all these. That's basically what was the vision. I said, my office looks really empty. I'm very obsessed with America, if you can't tell. And I wanted a piece of every city. And
0: you've
7: so
0: got a piece of every city.
7: Every city is in there.
0: As done by handmade craftspeople.
7: All handmade craftsmanship.
0: Oh, my goodness.
7: Even signs from Indianapolis, because, you know, it's a crossroads America. So I made a road sign.
0: Paint a picture. Take me into your office. What would strike me? What would I see if I walked into your office?
7: Well,
0: right
7: you
0: now?
7: See a graffiti art saying Brooklyn. And I learned all this by just doing and being with the experts, but I went into it not knowing a thing. Like latte art here in Seattle, it was one of the hardest things to do. I couldn't like just wing it.
0: but if that latte is in your office, it's flat now and there's nothing.
7: Yeah,
0: nothing
7: no, no, it's just a cup. I have the cup in there. But yeah, I have a vinyl record from Cleveland, because that was considered the rock and roll birth capital.
0: Yeah,
7: I have like a music note made out of metal from Memphis. The one that really hits home for me is the I made Indian pottery in New Mexico, and it was a native who taught me her something that she's learned from her grandmother.
0: You wrote that. It was a Native American woman who was tearful about connecting. She was literally tearful to share her art with you.
7: Absolutely.
0: That her work could make that leap from one culture to another.
7: Yeah, that's kind of why I do what I do, because you see people smile on their faces.
0: Daniel Siddiqui is the son of an Afghan immigrant, and he's learned a wide variety of skills as he got to know people and their crafts in all 50 states. His books include Piecing Together America and 50 Jobs in 50 States. And lately, Daniel's written guides to explore the music of the South, the nautical scene in New England, and the beverage belt of the Pacific Northwest. So when you talk about craftsmanship and you talk about artists, are artists, is that a different category, or is it the artists that are doing the crafts?
7: Yeah, artists doing the crafts.
0: Okay, so you met with 70 artists and you reported on them in your book. What's the takeaway there, Daniel? What did the artists have in common? What motivated them?
7: They're motivated by their work. They do it because it's their passion of creating, and they realize that they could be a symbol of their community, and that's what carries on cultures and traditions.
0: Were they aware of that they're carrying on a tradition?
7: Yeah, I mean, some of them, maybe not, but
0: I think craftspeople are keenly aware that the kids don't want to do it anymore. The arts and crafts movement in England, it's just down to a couple of people.
7: Yeah, I would say the same is pretty much here as well. Like that vinyl record company in Cleveland, that was the only one left, or the cigars in Tampa. I rolled cigars in the last factory left, and that's what founded Tampa. You probably know this, but...
0: You rolled a cigar in Tampa.
7: Yeah,
0: wow.
7: With real Cubans. I mean, they're...
0: I rolled a cigar in Cuba, and I could not get over how beautiful it was. It was so gorgeous to see those calloused hands and that beautiful... The leaves that had veins on them, just like the back of my hand.
7: Exactly, yeah.
0: And then to roll that, and then to lick it and to stick it and then to put it with 20 others and put a little organic tie around them.
7: Yeah.
0: Oh my goodness,
7: I did that. I did that, and I didn't know that's kind of what founded Tampa. It was just a very small fishing community originally.
0: I had no idea. And they're down to one last cigar roller.
7: One last one. So
0: one last cigar roller.
7: It was one last cigar. There was three over there at the time. But it was funny to see them smoking like maybe 3 foot long cigars while they're rolling. You know, I'm sure you've seen.
0: Well, that's why there's only three of them left.
7: Yeah.
0: This is Travel with Rick Steves. We're talking with author Daniel Siddiqui, and Daniel is touted as the most traveled person in America, and I'm beginning to believe that. His book is called Piecing Together America. You can find more about his work and the tours he offers at his website. It's called livingthemap.com. livingthemap.com. So, Daniel, we're talking about these artists and these crafts. Tell me a case that you met an artist that just inspired you, that you could imagine actually, if you were going to live your life again, doing that craft.
7: I'm not a crafty person. I wouldn't say it's something that I would...
0: Okay.
7: I wish I could probably become one, but I think my craft is writing. I like writing a lot. Yeah. I like doing research just like you do. Yeah. As a little kid, when I was just 6 years old, I used to just stare at maps. And now, as an adult, that map is a reality. And I'm connecting with people. I'm probably the most alert and awake when I travel, just because I want to observe as much as I can, absorb as much as I can. And connecting with all walks of life is what makes it so enlightening. And I learn something new from every single person. And you learn a lot about yourself when you hear from others, too.
0: Amen.
7: Yeah.
0: You've got it. I can see why you're so inspired to write this and share this.
7: Yeah.
0: And it's a lot of it is an ability to meet people and talk with them and celebrate what they do.
7: Yeah.
0: I love this quote that somebody said, it's better to be, instead of trying to be interesting, be interested.
7: Yeah.
0: And that's sort of your forte is being interested.
7: True. Yeah. And that started from the very, very get-go.
0: So you've also done jobs in 50 states. Did you actually make money on these jobs?
7: Yeah. So 45 out of the 50 jobs paid me. And I started in the midst of the recession with not a dime to my name.
0: Right.
7: I was just planning to just sleep in this Jeep that I just bought off of Craigslist and was never asking for a paycheck, but every employer saw how committed I was to working and being the best I could.
0: Yeah.
7: And they said, yeah, we can't leave you without a check. You put in honest work here. Whether it's making medical equipment in Minnesota or making cheese in Wisconsin or working at a winery in Napa Valley.
0: So this is another way to travel to really learn and gain a empathy for a different slice of society is to roll up your sleeves and work there.
7: Personally, I think it's the best way to connect with people
0: and
7: really understand their livelihoods.
0: You wrote about being a cowboy, a coal miner. Yeah. You picked green peppers with migrant laborers.
7: Mm-hmm.
0: that is so...
7: Yeah.
0: Industrious of you. So you can come into, how do you do that? You come into Oklahoma and how do you look for a job? What do you do?
7: Well, my theme was always to focus on a iconic industry.
0: Right.
7: You know, what really shapes the economy of the state.
0: Uh-huh.
7: So Oklahoma oil. So I got a chance to be a roustabout. I didn't know what a roustabout was, but I Google searched it. And I said, let's apply to be a roustabout. And I called up some of these local companies. And they said, yeah, we need an extra set of hands, sure. And it was dangerous working on an oil rig. It was dangerous, very obviously dirty job. But it was just like putting myself in their shoes that gave me the appreciation of their work.
0: Plus, it's a different world. And in some cases, it could be some real artsy, fartsy people in a big city, sophisticates. And another place, it could be people with calluses on their hands.
7: Yeah,
0: It could be people that are hard to employ elsewhere.
7: Yeah.
0: And you get to work side by side with them.
7: Yeah, like I said, all walks of life.
0: 50 jobs. Tell me about a couple of the ones that were most impactful.
7: So I did the Border Patrol in Arizona, the busiest sector in the country.
0: Wow.
7: So I got to see all the ins and outs of that and the sacrifices people make to come across the border. I've seen...
0: Whoa, now wait a minute. So you're there trying to keep him out, and you gained respect for how dedicated they are to getting in.
7: Well, I appreciate the Border Patrol because 10% of those that come out are not very good people.
0: Right.
7: So, of course, the 90 that really actually come out for a better life and make an earning for their family, I get it.
0: Yeah.
7: The other ones were like, I had fun jobs, like working as a weatherman on NBC morning show. They put me at the 4 a.m. slot because they knew nobody watches that time. But at least I had the opportunity to do it.
0: So you stood in front of one of those
7: green screens,
0: and you pointed at the green screen as if there's a map there, and you go, clouds are moving in.
7: And Ohio's unpredictable. That's why I chose to do that state because I was in Cleveland, so the lake effects. So every day was a different day there.
0: Yeah.
7: But I got to see the personalities. You know, you got to figure out where your personality fits in terms of a profession.
0: Right. And I don't know if you probably didn't negotiate for a better wage. You probably just did
7: whatever I could. Yeah.
0: But you probably, a great part of your earnings was what you learned. I mean, if you think about it.
7: I know. I wouldn't trade that for anything in the world.
0: You were paid in life experience.
7: Yep. Like I said, Living the Map is my website, and that was my dream, is to really live out this map that I used to stare at as such a young kid. Not just the country, the whole world, but of course, my capacity is just America. I can't do it all.
0: This is Travel with Rick Steves. We're talking with author Daniel Siddiqui, and his website is livingthemap.com, and that's his middle name. His book is called Piecing Together America, and I'm just so intrigued by this. I mean, I always think I'm really a very lucky, privileged, blessed person to find my niche and do what I love. But the downside is I've only done one thing basically since I was a kid. I love it. But what a cool thing to be able to circulate all through society and in 50 states in this country get to know what's going on.
7: Well, I've seen the good and the bad. Bad actually is more intriguing to me. Just because it's that much more different, and I'm somebody who cares about people deeply. Mm-hmm. So, for instance, I was on the 50 jobs trip working with a dietitian in Mississippi, which is classified as the most obese state in the country. Mm-hmm. And that experience inspired me to go back 2 years later and train the most obese town for a 5K road race. So I went to a very small community, Pickens, Mississippi, town of 1,500 people.
0: Right.
7: And I held a town hall meeting. And I said, I'm going to train your community for a 5K turkey trot.
0: And what did they say?
7: And only 7 people participated the first day, and it grew to 150 a month later. And now, 8 years later, they have it every year.
0: And there's probably people alive today because of that change in lifestyle.
7: Four people passed away that month I was there alone. And 98% of that town was diabetic.
0: Holy cow.
7: And and that's kind of makes your heart feel like, I got to do something that the best, and I did this as a volunteer, I was passionate. I'm a collegiate athlete, long distance runner, and I thought I'd apply what I've known and have taken for granted my whole life.
0: Daniel, what is your takeaway from all of this, from all of your travels? We're out of time now, but I would just love to finish with essentially, how is it? I love the thought of transformational travel. Yeah. I think this has been transformational for you. How?
7: Yeah, so I felt very stuck graduating from college. I went through 120 rounds of job interviews and got 0 offers. Then I decided to write 18,000 collegiate coaches, asking for a job opportunity, and I only got a volunteer position. And that changed my life because I moved from California to Chicago to work at Northwestern, and it made me realize how big this world is,
0: right?
7: This country specifically. And I haven't felt stuck ever since. Hmm. So it's just knowing that I should never limit myself. And a lot of people do feel that they are putting themselves in a bubble.
0: Because it's pretty bold. You could go to Montana, you could go to Tennessee, you could go to New Hampshire, and you could meet people, you could learn, you could broaden, you could contribute, you could get a job.
7: You can have any type of life you want in America. I mean, it's so diverse in terms of the landscapes, the job opportunities, the people that you would be. I mean, I built furniture with Amish people in Pennsylvania, did coal mining in West Virginia, worked as a football coach in Alabama. I've seen it all, and you can really do anything you want in this country, and that's why it is the land of opportunity.
0: Well, thanks for traveling all the way up here to just north of Seattle, and it's been a delight talking to you. Best wishes,
7: pleasure.
0: Daniel.
7: Thank you so much.
0: Daniel Siddiqui shares his photos and writes about learning the crafts and sampling the local foods of every major U.S. city in his book, Piecing Together America. 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Your own travels might inspire you to write a haiku or two about what you experience. Here's some haiku that our Travel with Rick Steves listeners have sent us that we thought you'd like to hear.
2: Terry Tolan from Vancouver, Washington, sent us a few haiku after visiting an old friend in Sweden for the first time in 36 years. It was also the first time their wives got to meet each other. Tired train, greeting time. Anxious wives hug new, old friends. Home to sandwich cake. First stop, the sweet shop. On to 300-year home, as if yesterday. Friends looking seasoned, brothers for 36 years, talk flows like water. Barbara Schrafer of Clearwater, Florida, got inspired to write an evocative haiku while enjoying the coastal scene on Inoshima Island in Japan's Sagami Bay. Crows call in the wind. Brown earth smudges the gray cloud sea. Fine mist sprays to sky. And Natalia Warren of Orlando, Florida, describes what it was like to visit Ukraine back in 2006. It's where her World War II refugee parents came from. She says she'll never forget looking out over the wheat fields of Ukraine to see the inspiration for the colors of their national flag. Blue sky, golden fields, flag unfurling at sunrise. Free. Invincible.
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6: 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It's 2 o'clock. The weather forecast for Yuma today is sunny with a high near 103, clear this evening with a low around 71, partly cloudy in Parker with a high near 101, clear tonight with a low around 68, and in Quartzsite, partly cloudy with a high near 101, clear this evening with a low around 72.
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10: A warming patch of ocean that can have effects across the world on weather, food, and even entire economies.
11: El Niño is going to be as big, if not bigger, than the one we had in 2016 and 1998. This is beyond El Niño. This is a big one that's coming. Please be warned.
9: Meet Godzilla El Niño.
11: I think that 2027, with that El Niño impact, we will be way beyond 1.5 degrees global warming because of that extra heat being put into the system.
10: What is it, and how worried should we be?
11: We know this is coming, so we can, if we are sensible, plan for the worst case scenario, which is likely to happen in the next 6 to 12 months.
9: Join us for The Climate Question from the BBC World Service with me, Jordan Dunbar.
10: And me, Greer Jackson, right after the news.
12: Live from NPR News in Washington, I'm Dan Ronan. Frustration is growing in Venezuela following last week's earthquake that killed more than 1,400 people. John Otis reports survivors claim the government's response has been slow and inept.
13: That's a backhoe digging through the ruins of a 12-story building that collapsed here in the coastal town of Los Corales. But local residents say the government backhoe operator never showed up, so they had to pay for one. Many are incensed by government paralysis and bureaucracy. The security forces have been accused of looting. Doctors and rescue workers have faced delays getting to the disaster zone because they lacked government permits. All this is costing lives, says Rosalia Bustamante, who lost several friends when the building collapsed. There were people in the ruins responding when we called out to them, she says, but now they are dead. For NPR News, I'm John Otis in Los Corrales, Venezuela.
12: Iran has launched drone and missile attacks on Bahrain and Kuwait in response to the American airstrikes. NPR's Ruth Sherlock reports the attacks come as the U.S. and Iran threaten to end their negotiations.
14: Despite the memorandum of understanding to end the fighting, the U.S. and Iran are trading increasing fire. The U.S. military central command said it struck military targets inside Iran after Iran attacked a foreign ship carrying oil to Qatar in the Strait of Hormuz. The flashpoint is disagreement over who will control the strait. Iran's paramilitary Revolutionary Guard claimed responsibility for drone and missile attacks on Bahrain and Kuwait, which both host U.S. military bases. It warned if U.S. strikes continue of, quote, a complete halt to ongoing negotiations. President Trump took to Truth Social with his own threat to attack militarily with full force. If that happens, he wrote, the Islamic Republic of Iran will no longer exist. Ruth Sherlock, NPR News, Beirut.
12: After two major immigration victories at the Supreme Court, President Trump is moving ahead with plans that could lead to the deportation of as many as 1 million immigrants. NPR's Mara Liasson.
15: It's not clear how fast the Trump administration will move to deport legal immigrants from Haiti, Syria, and other countries who have what's called TPS, or temporary protected status. The Supreme Court ruled that Trump can remove TPS from these immigrants because the executive branch controls the immigration system. Some of the TPS immigrants have been in the country legally for decades and are deeply integrated into the economies of some American cities, working in factories and nursing homes. Trump has had a particular animus towards Haitians for years, falsely accusing them during the 2024 election of eating people's pet cats and dogs. Mara Liasson, NPR News.
12: It's NPR. Extreme temperatures in large parts of Europe are being blamed in France for an additional 1,000 deaths during the record breaking heat wave. Authorities in Berlin used water cannons to cool down crowds. Record temperatures were shattered across the continent. The World Health Organization warns that Europe is the fastest warming part of the world because of climate change, and nations need to do more to protect citizens. Hollywood is in the middle of a hot streak, and not just because of the weather. Here's NPR's Bob Mondello.
16: This summer always looked promising, with Toy Story 5 and Devil Wears Prada 2 on the menu.
17: Oh, that's not what you're wearing to the dinner. That's all.
16: But no one expected low-budget horror flicks Obsession and Backrooms and the Michael Jackson biopic Michael to contribute another $600 million.
17: I believe music could change the world.
16: This year is currently running about even with 2019, when Avengers Endgame was supercharging ticket sales. Still to come this summer, Spider-Man Brand New Day, Christopher Nolan's The Odyssey, and Minions and Monsters, which has some observers predicting North American box office will top $10 billion this year. One caveat, in dollar terms, that's a return to pre-pandemic levels, but ticket prices have risen, so it's still fewer people. Bob Mondello, NPR News.
12: The governors of Colorado and Utah have declared states of emergency as wildfires in those two states have claimed the lives of three firefighters and injured two others. The fires are being fueled by extreme dry and windy conditions. The largest fire, the Cottonwood Fire, is expected to grow. It is 144 square miles. It's NPR.
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10: And it will shape the whole world.
19: Scientists call it El Niño.
10: But this one, it could be a monster. It's even been called Godzilla.
19: So, how worried should we be?
10: Welcome to The Climate Question from the BBC World Service. I'm Greg Jackson.
19: And I'm Jordan Dunbar.
10: To help us answer that, we have Mark Maslin, Professor of Earth System Sciences at University College London. Welcome back, Mark.
11: Brilliant. I'm very glad to be here.
20: Mark, just tell me, should this Godzilla El Nino be my new nightmare fuel? How worried should we be about it?
11: I think the important thing is that scientists are able to predict the coming of the next El Nino. And we know that it's going to be a big one, whether you call it a Godzilla or you call it super, as I do. It means that we can warn policymakers. It means that we can actually tell people this is the likely impacts. And I'll go through some of the impacts of a big El Nino. So firstly, droughts occur in East Africa, Northern India, Northeast Brazil, Australia, Indonesia.

0: reign of 43 years, and he made it big. He was remembered for a long time in Mesopotamian history, and then he got even luckier when he was remembered in modernity, because as you said, in 1901 they found his law code and dug it up and everybody got very excited about it. So Hammurabi was an Amorite. We're talking about ancient Iraq, and in particular, somewhere near modern Baghdad, around the city of Babylon. Hammurabi was a Sharrum Dannum Sharbabilim, a mighty king, a king of Babylon. And that was the base from which he hoovered up the other kingdoms, Mari, Eshnunna, Larsa, and various other places. He had a family life, he had successors, he betrayed alliances, and he had a massive palace which hasn't been excavated, but he was responsible for letters issued in his name, which we can access, legal records written at the time of his rule. So he's a fascinating figure from the ancient Middle East.
1: And when was he ruling exactly?
0: Around about 1750 BC.
1: So, what about Mesopotamia, the area where Babylonia was located, certainly? How big is Mesopotamia, and how much of it does he control?
0: Mesopotamia means the land between the rivers in Greek, and it's often referred to as the cradle of civilization. Writing was probably invented there, cities were born there, nation-states came into being there. So Mesopotamia has a huge role in human history. We know a lot about it thanks to cuneiform tablets, tablets inscribed in the cuneiform script, from about 3000 to roughly the year zero. That's 3000 years of human history. It has the Sumerians, the Babylonians, the Assyrians, and they intersect with all sorts of histories at different times. The Assyrians conquered Egypt. The Babylonians deported, in inverted commas, the Jews off to Babylon. Gilgamesh, some of the first poetry comes from there. So Mesopotamia is sort of modern Iraq, and it stretches a bit further into Syria, into Turkey, and sometimes into Iran. It's a fascinating area of study and very exciting.
1: Fran Reynolds, let's talk a little bit about the code and what it's inscribed on, a stela. Can you tell us what a stela is and describe it for us?
2: So the most famous copy of Hammurabi's laws is on a beautiful black basalt or diorite stele in the collection of the Louvre Museum in Paris. So when you go into the gallery, you see this enormous stone. It's about 2.25 metres high. It's still got a beautiful natural curve from the shape of the rock it was carved from. It's very impressive. It makes the viewer feel quite small, which I'm sure was the intention of the people who made it. On the top, there's actually a relief picture of King Hammurabi facing the sun god Shamash. Shamash is seated on a throne with sun rays coming out of his shoulders, and he holds out to the king a coiled measuring line and a rod, symbols of royal authority. The kings were the gods' architects. They fixed weights and measures. Hammurabi is standing before Shamash on the left in a gesture of prayer. Then below those two figures, the most beautifully carved cuneiform inscription on the stele, the front and the back. The signs are in an archaizing script. They're beautifully cut. So the monument is an impressive combination of both image and text.
1: Yes, I have to confess, I was in Paris on a work trip last week, and I took a couple of hours off to go and see the stele, as I gather it's pronounced, the stele and the Code of Hammurabi, and it's quite astonishing how clear the cuneiform script is, and the image that you described. I mean, how has it survived for 4,000 years?
2: Well, I mean, it had an eventful history because it was actually looted by the Elamites in the late 2nd millennium BC and carried off to the city of Susa in modern-day Iran. And then, as Martin mentioned, it was excavated there in the early 20th century. But the stone is incredibly hard-wearing, and these are carved signs rather than signs on a clay tablet. Having said that, the Elamites did erase part of the front, presumably to put an inscription there in there, but nothing was ever written. So
1: now, we have the laws themselves, almost 300 of them, but before that, there's the prologue. Tell us a bit about what the prologue is and its significance.
2: So the prologue is the first part of the text that you start reading. So you start off right underneath Shamash's throne at the top. And it tells us how the gods Anu and Enlil, the most powerful gods in Mesopotamia in this context, basically promoted the god Marduk and the city of the god Marduk, which was Babylon. And given the promotion of Babylon, the gods also then promoted Hammurabi as Babylon's king. So he was basically tasked with ensuring that justice was done in the land, that the strong didn't oppress the weak, that evil and wickedness was banished. And Marduk himself basically is a parallel to the king. Now, we also hear in the prologue about Hammurabi's

0: conquests, effectively. It's presented as him caring for temples of the gods in different cities, but it also conveys the extent of the territory he controlled, all the way from southeastern Syria right down to the Gulf and up into the Assyrian heartland in the northeast. And then it basically leads beautifully into the laws. It's written in the first person. Hammurabi's talking himself in this text. And it just says, you know, Marduk now instructed me to make sure that my people should thrive and there's justice in the land. And then it says, at that time, and then you move into Law 1.
1: So the prologue is essentially the god saying, this is the man, and you should listen to what he's saying.
0: Absolutely. He has absolute 100% divine authority, and particularly as a king of justice.
1: Selina Wisnam, as well as Hammurabi, the gods have featured throughout the epilogue and the prologue. Can you tell us a bit about the Babylonian gods?
2: Well, there's a pantheon of gods that they worship, a little bit like in the Greek and Roman sense. Different gods are responsible for different things. There is a goddess of war, a sun god, who is the god of justice, here depicted on the stela. And importantly, there are city gods. So Marduk is the patron of the city of Babylon, and the power of Marduk really expresses the power of the city itself. And in the prologue, when they mention that the gods have chosen Marduk to be ruler of all peoples in the lands, that is a justification for all of Hammurabi's wars. It's legitimized by right there by saying that this is a divinely ordained thing. In the epilogue, the gods then are called upon for each of their functions to curse anyone who would erase Hammurabi's name, each according to their own special ability. So they are at the beginning and at the end encompassing everything.
1: I see. So that means that if people subsequently tried to adopt the code and call it their own, then they would be visited by the wrath of the gods.
2: Yes, had the Elamites filled in that erased inscription with their own, then they would have had Hammurabi's gods to contend with.
1: And what about the language of the code? I mean, what was literacy like at the time? How easy would it have been for people to read?
2: Well, the code says on it that let any wronged man who has a lawsuit come before my code and read it and see his case there, and let his mind be at rest knowing that Hammurabi, king of justice, has it all in hand, as it were. But actually, not very many people would have been able to read this. First of all, as Fran mentioned, the signs are written in a very old-fashioned script, and they're also written at 90 degrees rotation. So you'd have to turn your head to look at it, which would be quite awkward, considering how tall it is also. So it's not really possible to read it all. But that said, the fact that there is so much text on this monument still makes a point. Because if you know Hammurabi is king of justice, and there would also have been a statue in front of the stela, with him in that role probably as well, then you see how much text there is, you see how many laws there are, and that in itself tells you that justice is something that is really valued and emphasised here.
1: One thing that struck me when I saw it in the Louvre was that you have Shamash, the god, and Hammurabi in prayer, but they seem to be on the same level. Was this Hammurabi trying to suggest that, you know, he was almost equal to the gods?
2: Yes, it's a very daring depiction, actually, because even when they're looking at each other eye to eye, but Hammurabi's gaze is slightly above that of Shamash, so he's actually even looking slightly down at the god. The god is seated, they're almost the same height, but Shamash is still a little bit higher, but to portray himself as almost the same size as a god is really quite something. And there's also nobody else there in the scene. Usually, kings would depict other supernatural beings around them. They might have an altar between them and the god, but there is absolutely nothing coming between Hammurabi and Shamash himself, which is a really remarkable way of showing that he's close to the gods.
1: Thanks very much, Selina. Well, let's go on, Martin, to the code itself after the prologue, the almost 300 laws ranging from domestic disputes, theft, adultery, murder, and how to manage your fields. Did this legal system function in practice in a way that we would recognise?
3: One of the big debates about the law code is the extent to which it was actually a law code that got followed in practice versus an abstract set of declarations and what the relation was between this written document and the practice of law. Now, on some points, it's our only source, but it is not the only source that we have for the study of ancient Mesopotamian law. So there are, in fact, contracts and legal documents issued by the parties in front of a judge. We have letters talking about it. There are some quite remarkable ones. There's one by a contemporary of Hammurabi that says, because he has thrown the young boy into the fire, you should throw him into the kiln. Ana utunim idia. So this is a king issuing a judgment on a topic whose background we don't know. Now, the whole system of law, discussions of it, you'll notice, often tend to be one source thick, as it were. So people make a point, and then they say, and here's the one piece of evidence we have for this point, and we're waiting for more evidence to emerge. But there were judges who weren't necessarily full-time judges. They could be governors or administrators. So you'd have a plaintiff who had a problem. You'd go before the judges, who would decide whether to take it forward. Then the two sides would go and present their evidence, and the judges would adjudicate, and ultimately you could appeal to the king. There were all sorts of what to modern students look like cool refinements, but to the lives of these people could have been terrifying experiences, like the river ordeal. There was also the whole business of swearing an oath. Now, because Mesopotamia was a society in which gods were taken very seriously, it looks like swearing an oath was a very serious thing to do. And there's one document published by Edzard in 1976 where somebody actually refuses to swear an oath in front of the gods.
1: Can you just describe to us the river ordeal that you mentioned?
3: The river ordeal, well, if you go to Hammurabi Law 2 that talks about witchcraft, if someone accuses someone else of witchcraft, what do you do? It's very hard to prove or disprove. And so you go to the river and it says, Nar or Id Ishalli Amma, they shall go into the river, and then if the river Utebibashu clears him and Ishtalmam, he comes out healthily, then all is fine. But if the river either drowns him or says that he's guilty, then he'll be put to death. Now, what this means in practice is known to some extent from letters from the city of Mari. Mari was one of those kingdoms Hammurabi hoovered up, and very conveniently, his destruction of the royal palace fossilised the archives for all time. So now we can go and read all these thousands of letters about social history and everybody saying how awful Hammurabi is and he was an enemy. And there are several Mari letters that talk about the river ordeal, so it looks like maybe you had to carry a millstone to make the crossing more difficult. And there would have been witnesses, but it's better than medieval England.
1: So basically, if you survive, you're innocent.
3: It's better than medieval England, which was if you survived, you were guilty, like the whole business of ducking the poor ladies called witches. But in Mesopotamia, if you survive, you're more or less innocent, yes.
1: Right, despite the fact that you're having to swim with a millstone around your neck, which must have been pretty challenging. I'm interested in the number of laws I read about agriculture and about cultivators. Was this because, well, I presume for Hammurabi, successful agriculture was the economic basis of his power?
3: It's very interesting. The law code doesn't say everything that you'd expect a comprehensive law code to say. Legally minded friends tell me that even today in Britain, there isn't a law that says that murder is illegal. There are a load of judicial cases that take that for granted and make that into law, but there isn't actually an original statute that says that. So Hammurabi himself doesn't say that murder is illegal, but he implies it in various ways. And he goes and covers all the various parts of society, so adoption, inheritance, accidents, grievous bodily harm, and of course agriculture, which, as you say, was the mainstay of life in ancient Mesopotamia, apart from military conquest. And one thing I really like about the agricultural laws is that a lot of the things are kind of obvious. You know, okay, if a physician performs an operation on someone badly, then they'll be punished. Well, I get that. That's kind of obvious. But for example, supposing I rent a field from you, and then the weather god comes and blows away all my crop or all the seeds I've planted. Well, whose problem is that? And that's not so obvious. That's where the cultural construction of law comes in. And actually, in this particular case, the code says that the person who rented the field will bear the problem, not the owner. But these are the kind of things that people had to engage with.
1: Fran Reynolds, there's something striking about the way the laws are set out. They all begin with if, or most of them begin with if. If this happens, then this will be the consequence. Do we know why they follow that set pattern?
0: Well, it's an interesting phenomenon because it's a very common type of construction in Mesopotamia. So we find huge recordings, lists of omens, which are phrased in exactly the same way, you know, if Mars is red, there will be a war. All sorts of omens about the natural world, also medical omens. So in a sense, the interest here is in the connection between the event and then the consequence. So in a legal situation, you can see how, you know, if this offence takes place, this will be the punishment. But the idea is also that the gods are actually responsible for all these connections between cause and outcome. So when we think about the huge body of omen literature of Mesopotamia, which is vast, the idea is that anything that happens in the natural world or in human activity is actually a message from the gods. It's just a question of whether you can understand what the message is telling you or not. Now, of course, omens could be something that just happens. I mean, we can also say if a black cat crosses your path, you'll be lucky. You know, you haven't orchestrated the cat to be in position. It just happens naturally. But also, of course, you can deliberately generate an omen. So, for example, they practiced extrapolacy, actually looking at the innards of sacrificed sheep, particularly the liver, and they could also incubate dreams. So either an omen could happen spontaneously or it could be generated. Now, particularly, they were interested in looking at the night sky. So by looking at heavenly bodies and what they were doing or were perceived to be doing, this was a rich source of information about the future. So, for example, if the moon went dark in the sign of the lion, which is our Leo, because most of the constellations we talk about are actually Babylonian in origin, if that happens, then a king will die and lions will go wild. So you can see there's a nice connection between the lion constellation and then the outcome of these lions being on the rampage.
1: Selina, who interpreted the omens?
2: Well, you had to be very highly trained to understand this. This is a very academic pursuit because you can have up to 10,000 possibilities just to understand the omens of a sacrificial animal alone, to understand what all these little signs on the liver are meaning. There are people who, I like to call them sort of divine translators. As Fran said, these are messages from the gods that people are reading, and you have to understand the logic and the special codes that the gods are speaking in order to do that. So the kings would employ a lot of these diviners to help him make all kinds of decisions, whether to go to war, which advisors he should trust, and so on.
1: So was the reading of omens and the messages essentially an elite phenomenon, or was everyone, were ordinary people, looking for omens every day as well?
2: It all depends on how much money you have, what options are available to you, right? So, I mean, sacrificing a sheep is something that costs quite a lot of money, but you can also sacrifice a pigeon or a dove if you have less money. If you can't afford a pigeon, then you can also just pour flour out and watch how the cracks appear in the piles of flour that are being made.
1: To get back to the laws themselves, we have perhaps one of the most famous one is an eye for an eye. I think they also have a separate law for teeth as well. Yeah. Does this principle of equivalence apply throughout the code, i.e. the punishment equals the crime or fits the crime each time?
2: It often appears, but not always. And not always in the way that we would expect. So, yes, if a man blinds the eye of another man, then he himself will be blinded. But that only applies if they are both of the upper class. If a man blinds the eye of an ordinary man, an upper class man blinding the eye of an ordinary man, then he has to pay a fine. And if he blinds the eye of a slave, then he has to pay an amount of money which equates to half the slave's value. So it entirely depends on the status of the people involved. In the case of crimes which result in some kind of financial loss, it often is pay up for the damage. So if you cut down your neighbour's date palm, then you have to pay to make up for it. But there are also lots of deterrents involved. So, for example, if you steal an ox from an ordinary person, you have to pay 10 times its value to deter people from doing that. But if you steal from the palace, you have to pay 30 times its value. If you can't afford to pay the fine at all, then you're killed. And if you steal anything at all from a temple, you're also killed, because stealing from the gods is the worst thing of all. So there are quite a few punishments in the code which are very harsh. Death is prescribed quite a lot of times for things like, well, burglary, sheltering criminals, helping slaves escape, adultery, rape, all kinds of things. So there are different ways that these equivalences play out, depending on the scenario.
1: Francelina mentioned the different strata of society. What does the code tell us about social stratification in Hammurabi's time?
0: No, well, Selina's absolutely right, and you can see there's clear gradation depending on the social status of either the person who commits the offence or the person who is the victim of the crime. So there are three main categories. There's the Akkadian word awilum, which is just the normal word for a man, but also it means a free citizen, and they're basically the highest status group. Then the second category is the mushkenum, that she means someone who bows down. And they're a type of retainer. They used to be attached more to the palace, but in the old Babylonian period, there was increasing privatisation, so often these people were actually working for a private middleman or businessman.
1: And were they effectively slaves?
0: No, they weren't. You know, they had certain rights, and they would keep a percentage, for example, of the crops that they were growing. But then the rest would have to be surrendered, or they would have, in the old model, to do duty for the king, such as military service or perhaps canal dredging. And then, I'm afraid, at the bottom of the pile, as mentioned, was indeed the slave, Wadam the male slave, Amtam the female one. And legally speaking, a slave couldn't be held liable. So, in principle, if a slave committed the crime, it was the owner of the slave who had liability.
1: And in our time, we'll be continuing our conversation about the Code of Hammurabi in just a moment.
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1: On this episode of In Our Time from the BBC World Service, we're discussing a set of laws handed down over 4,000 years ago, the Code of Hammurabi. My guests will be telling us how an infamous Mesopotamian river ordeal was used to make legal decisions, and why the Babylonian king Hammurabi is such an important figure in modern law today. That's coming up in 2 minutes on In Our Time.
9: BBC News with Roisin Hasty. More than 2,000 international rescue workers and 100 sniffer dogs are continuing to search the rubble after Venezuela's twin earthquakes as hopes of finding survivors fades. Tens of thousands remain missing. The number of confirmed dead is close to 1,500. Iran and the United States are engaged in a war of words as continued attacks by both sides put their ceasefire under ever-increasing strain. Iran's foreign minister has urged other parties not to intervene in the administration of the Strait of Hormuz, with Washington hitting back, accusing Tehran of taking an international waterway hostage. Turkey has slammed Israel's move to recognise the massacre of Armenians during the First World War as genocide. Ankara called it a political decision aimed at covering Israel's own crimes against Palestinians. Pakistan says it's carried out an intelligence-based ground operation followed by airstrikes against Islamist militants along the border with Afghanistan. The information minister, Usaullah Attara, said 29 people were killed. President Putin has acknowledged that Russia is suffering fuel shortages as a result of Ukrainian attacks on energy infrastructure, but said the situation was not critical. He said the main task was to increase air defences. Israel says it's destroyed underground infrastructure in southern Lebanon used by Hezbollah. A statement said the military had hit a 200-metre tunnel in the town of Majdal Zun. Co-hosts Canada have defeated South Africa 1-0 in the first match of the knockout stage of the World Cup. The midfielder Stefan Oustakio scored Canada's only goal just minutes before the final whistle. And a mysterious vigilante appears to have taken drastic measures against alleged motorcycle thieves in Mexico's western city of Lagos de Moreno. BBC News.
1: Welcome back to In Our Time from the BBC World Service. I'm Misha Glennie and we're discussing the Code of Hammurabi, an ancient code of laws handed down by the Babylonian King Hammurabi. This collection of just under 300 laws was carved into a tall slab of basalt rock using an ancient writing system called cuneiform. That was almost 4,000 years ago, but Hammurabi and his law code are still celebrated today. The word for people who study ancient Mesopotamia is Assyriologists, and I'm joined by three Assyriologists and historians, Francis Reynolds, Selina Wisnam, and Martin Worthington. Martin, we've just been discussing what the Code of Hammurabi might tell us about ancient Babylonian society and how legal punishments could depend on your social status. But I noticed the Code also anticipates that there could be problems with the judges who were enforcing these laws. Planning what to do about corrupt judges, that couldn't have been too reassuring for ordinary Babylonians, could it?
3: I think anybody from the legal profession who hears what I'm about to say will have a fit. But ultimately, any system of law, if described in sufficiently abstract terms, is more or less the same, right? Because you have to have the system of rules that people more or less agree on. You have to have a way of making sure that people more or less know what they are. You have to have someone who decides whether the rules are respected, and then you have to have a way of enforcing it. But then, if you're really clever, you also have to have a safeguard built in so that the enforcement works. And Hammurabi recognises that judges could be corrupt or, you know, subject to all sorts of influences, and so he anticipates this and says that if a judgment issues a crooked verdict, then ushet bushu, they shall literally cause him to rise from his seat, and he shall not sit again with the judges in judgment. So he's banished and he has to pay, I think, 12-fold the amount at issue. But, you know, Hammurabi's code is a very fascinating source because it mixes the obvious and the non-obvious. So the judges, you know, that sort of makes sense. But there are all sorts of things built into it where it gets less obvious. So, for example, as my colleagues pointed out, if a person from the upper class destroys the eye of a person from the upper class, their own eye is destroyed. But if take someone from a quote-unquote lower class, then they give money. Now, how do you interpret this? One way of interpreting is, oh, well, the lower class is worth less, and so, you know, keep the eye safe, just dish out the cash. But if you flip it around and you think of it from the point of view of the poorer person in the lower class, they might say, well, actually, what is it to me if you lose your eye? Give me some dosh, and then I can actually improve the quality of my life. So it can be quite hard to work out what's going on and whose point of view these things are crafted for. So the judges are a nice example where that doesn't apply, and we can be sure of exactly what's going on.
1: When you break into your beautiful Babylonian, as you have done one or two times so far, are you speaking Akkadian or Babylonian, or what is the relationship between the two?
3: Akkadian is today, I mean, the history of the nomenclature is very complicated. There was a time when people used Akkadian for what we now call Sumerian, but today Akkadian is Babylonian plus Assyrian plus Eblaite. So Babylonian and Assyrian would be two varieties of Akkadian.
1: Fran, we've talked a little bit about witchcraft. Women don't come up in the code very often, but they do have some rather surprising appearances. Can you tell us about that?
0: Yes, so there is also the ambiguity, of course, with this term, awilam, whether the free citizen is including both men and women. People are still debating exactly what awilam means. But some of the laws definitely concern women. So, for example, there's a law about a woman innkeeper. And if she basically has criminals conspiring in the inn and she doesn't take them off to the palace to be held to account, then unfortunately the usual verdict in these laws, she will be put to death.
1: She's put to death?
0: She's put to
1: death.
0: For
1: not dobbing somebody
0: in? For not turning them in. So, you know, and to put this in context, many of the laws end with the word idark, he or she will be put to death. But it's interesting as well that women traditionally did run inns. So this was seen as a sort of extension of the domestic sphere of the kitchen, of cooking and providing food and drink for a family. In Gilgamesh, there's even a goddess who runs the inn at the edge of the world. We also do have laws concerning marriage and dowries, divorce, also laws about sexual crimes. Obviously, many of the laws in this area concern women. Some of the laws we can see as perhaps a little bit more favourable towards women, some of them not. You know, it's a mixed bag. And of course, we're always reading through the lens of our own time and culture. But for example, if a man marries a wife and she then develops a disease called Lachbom, we know it's a skin disease, we don't know what. But in that case, he's allowed to marry again, but he must provide for that wife and provide her with housing and the means to survive for the rest of her life.
1: Selina, is the code really a sort of set of laws that were designed to be followed quite rigidly, or is it more like a projection and assertion of Hammurabi's power?
2: Well, they are never cited as a precedent. Judges do not refer to them when they're justifying any of their decisions. So it's actually quite a mystery. What were they actually for? Some people say, is it all just propaganda? I think not, because we have Hammurabi's letters and he does seem to follow some of the principles in the code, at least. There's one example where somebody has written to him saying that their merchant, who has ransomed a soldier that they found abroad, brought him home, but now who's going to pay the ransom money? And Hammurabi says temple should pay for it. And that's exactly what is stipulated in one of his laws. So some people have argued maybe this is a collection of judgments or his personal opinions. Maybe it's a bit like English case law in some senses, that this is a collection of examples, the spirit of the law rather than the letter of the law. These are not universal principles which are going to be followed in every case. But actually, reality is very complex. And this could be more Hammurabi's vision of what a just society should look like. And it's interesting to note that the code would have stood in the courtyard of the temple of Shamash, god of justice, and that's where the judges meet. So when the judges are deciding the cases, they will see Hammurabi's stela there. It's there as a reminder, a bit like having a portrait of the king or queen up on the wall in some official capacity, and be reminded that, you know, this is the general sense of how justice should be conducted. But when it comes to details of individual cases, things can be different.
1: And when he started to expand his territory militarily, is there evidence that, you know, when he took a city or a town, that he would impose the code on the newly conquered territory?
3: We actually have almost the opposite. There is a letter where, I think it's in, ABB 9, where he tells the person he's writing to adjudicate the case according to the law Sha'inanna ina Emutbalum, which now applies in the city of Emutbalum, implying A, that it's specific from one city to another, but potentially B, that now it might be like this, but later on I'm going to change it. So these sources, you know, when you really drill down and try and extract information from them, they can often end up being very treacherous.
1: Well, it's interesting because you've all three given us extraordinary detail about ordinary life, everyday life in Hammurabi's time. Where are you getting the evidence for that? What are the sources for those quotidian experiences?
3: Thank you. And these are some of the things that I should have said at the start about Mesopotamia. You see, people have this idea that the further back you go in the past, the less evidence there is. So the story goes, we know everything about the Second World War. We know a lot about Julius Caesar. And before that, there were the Egyptians and friends who we don't know very much about. But that isn't true. So for Mesopotamia, there are hundreds of thousands of cuneiform tablets. They illustrate the most varied aspects of their writing. Now, you have to read between the lines. Mesopotamians had the intention of not committing very much to writing. So actually, one of the questions to ask about
1: Had the intention, they didn't want to.
3: Well, what I mean is that most things in Mesopotamia were left unwritten. So how to build a wall, unwritten. Most recipes, unwritten. Most information, unwritten. So one of the questions about Hammurabi is, why is it one of the few things that actually got written down, this law code? But when you take all the things you did write and you read between the lines, then the amount of information becomes incredible. So we actually know the names of Hammurabi's major administrators. For example, in the city of Sippar, we can reconstruct archives. And all over the world today, there are people who are doing this for a living and making new discoveries. It's fascinating.
1: So cuneiform then goes into disrepair. I mean, it disappears at some point. When is it rediscovered, and how do people start interpreting it?
0: Well, basically, it becomes an unreadable and forgotten language for a long time. So cuneiform inscriptions can even be visible on the surface of the sites in Iraq, so like smashed up bricks that had inscriptions of kings. But certainly some of the earlier travellers in the area would argue that these were purely decorative. You know, they weren't even thinking of this as a way of recording language. So really the great age of decipherment is in the 19th century. So this is finally when these inscriptions get their voice back and people start to decipher. Now, admittedly, the sort of material that they're first using to decipher Akkadian and cuneiform is not material like our stele that we're talking about today. It tends to be much later, from the first millennium. But this is really the time when, you know, these voices from the past become heard again. And as Martin has said, you know, the written record from ancient Mesopotamia is absolutely unparalleled with any other civilization or culture in antiquity. It's extraordinary, the amount of material that we have.
1: How many people were living in Babylonia at the time? Do we know?
3: I think we don't, because there are really only three ways to access that kind of information. One is a census, one is working out how many people the land could support, and one is looking at physical remains of buildings and working out how many people could live there. The censuses we don't have, the buildings we haven't all dug up, and if we had, we wouldn't know how many people live there per room anyway, and how many people land can support is a very difficult question. So I think we have to pass on that particular one.
10: I don't think Celine or I are going to jump in there.
1: You did mention those letters, those documentation from Mari. I mean, that sounds like an extraordinary find.
3: Oh, it crops up in an Agatha Christie novel. I think there's a passage where one of the archaeologists wanders down the street, quote-unquote, allowing his mind to dwell pleasantly on certain aspects of the Mari letters. And Agatha Christie was married to a Mesopotamian archaeologist. She may have been thinking of the letter where someone reported to the king of Mari, Hammurabi's sometime enemy, that a prophet had turned up at the city gate and devoured a raw lamb in front of the assembled elders to make the point, as Fran was explaining earlier, the ominous sign carrying an impact in the real world, because he was saying there will be a devouring that happens, and so he kind of illustrated this by devouring the live lamb. The Mari letters are fantastic.
2: I like one that talks about the river ordeal and attests that this is something that really, really happened. People were sent to the river. There's one story where 8 people were charged with going into the river over a dispute over some property. One old man, he swims across, he makes it out alive. Then a woman goes in and she drowns. And then the others, they just all hold up their hands at that point and say, we admit it, the land is not ours, we relinquish all claim, because they don't want the other women to die. People really died when they went to the River Ordeal.
1: So the River Ordeal, I notice, is written in English with a capital O. Is that because, was the Euphrates suddenly called the River Ordeal when witchcraft was around, or why is that?
2: Well, it's referred to as the Divine River in the cuneiform sources.
0: Exactly. So it actually has a marker in front of the word for river that signals a god. So a sign that was originally a star, which is a marker of divinity. So, you know, the river ordeal was used in all sorts of different cases. So also, for example, in the law code, it's used for a case of adultery. When you can't actually resolve the question of innocence or guilt with the evidence available to human judges, then you turn it over to the divine river god, who is going to make the decision.
1: God, tough call if it comes your way. Selina, what about Hammurabi himself? Did he abide by his laws? Was he a just king?
2: I think he did follow the principles that he sets out in his code. These letters show that he gets really involved with individual cases, and he gets involved with small details. Sometimes people accuse him of micromanaging, but you can also see that as really caring and attention to detail. Somebody writes to him, for example, saying that their son had disappeared 8 years ago. They've been making offerings to him as if he were dead, and suddenly they find out that actually he was kidnapped and is a slave in somebody else's house. But he can't get him back. Every time he goes, they keep moving his location, so it's impossible. He writes to the king about this, and the king sends people. He sends soldiers to go and get him back. So really, ordinary people could come to him when they had a problem, and he would look into it.
1: There seems to be a bit of a divide here about whether the laws actually were laws, because on the one hand you're saying that they were ignored a lot of the time and they weren't implemented. On the other hand, we have this evidence of these cases being brought successfully.
2: He cares about justice. I think that's the overriding principle. And the laws can't cover every example, but I mean, one of my favourite contradictions which is another one of these great paradoxes, right? There is a law that says if somebody accepts something for safekeeping with no witnesses or no documents, then that man is a thief. He will be killed. But later on in the law code, there is a law that says if somebody gives something to somebody for safekeeping with no witnesses and no documents, then he has no basis for a claim to get it back. Nothing about killing anybody involved there is clearly not a universal principle that is applied strictly in every case. So why is there a contradiction? And I think if you look at the context in which these laws appear, it's quite interesting, because the first one is in a series of provisions which is all about misconduct of justice, making sure judges do not go back on their word, consequences of theft. And the other one is in a sequence of cases about what happens if you deposit something in somebody else's granary and then it goes missing for some reason. If somebody is siphoning it off, then they will be punished. But what is common to both of those cases is that it's about establishing proper evidence. And one is a worst case scenario from the point of view of somebody who accepts this property for safekeeping, and one from the point of view of the person who's giving it. In both cases, you have to have documents and witnesses. And that is the underlying principle that these laws are illustrating.
1: Martin, in the 19th century, there was this surge of interest in Mesopotamia, even before the stela was discovered. What accounts for that fascination for Mesopotamia in the Victorian period?
3: If I had to choose two words, I'd probably say empire and the Bible. So the French dug wonderful stuff up, and so the Brits said, we want it too. So Austin Henry Layard, an adventurer, goes off. Stratford Canning, ambassador in Constantinople, gives him money. So on the one hand, this is a way of a colonial power, you know, digging stuff out of the ground. But also, it's a connection to hoary antiquity. This is a time when geology is being discovered. So now the deep history of the world is coming to human awareness. Darwin's talking about evolution. So maybe the world isn't as old as the Bible says it is. On the other hand, the clay tablets are also telling us the story of Noah. So does this prove that the Bible is a collection of Mesopotamian fairy tales? Or is it independent vindication of the biblical account? So to Victorians, Mesopotamia, and also there's the whole nationalist dimension to the decipherment, as Fran said. The decipherment was actually done by a very clever Irishman, Edward Hincks, but then the credit went to a British Major General. And so for 100 years, the history books all said, British Major General deciphers cuneiform. And Gilbert and Sullivan in The Pirates of Penzance glorify his ability to write shopping list in Babylonic cuneiform. But I think that was sustained at the time by factors which may be of less interest to us. But in the meantime, other things have taken over. I mean, the Code of Hammurabi is part of a larger textual universe in Mesopotamia. So there are law codes before Hammurabi. It's not the earliest law code. And then there was a tradition of commentary. So there are tablets that have extracts with headings, which is a very human thing to do. As Felino explained, sometimes a group of laws seem to fall into a sort of thematic
1: category.
3: And people actually go and write the headings in, just like us. But then going back to the river ordeal, there's a very late commentary, a fragment of clay, maybe 3 centimetres wide, which is a commentary on the Law Code of Hammurabi, and it says that the god of the river ordeal is the god Ea, the god of freshwater. And so there's always wheels and interpretations within interpretations. And part of the fascination of Assyriology today is our ability to unpack these things and bring them back to life and make them speak.
1: Fran, we're getting towards the end, but tell us what happens to Hammurabi's kingdom after he dies.
0: We can see a really marked trajectory because, in a sense, the reign of Hammurabi marks the peak of power of this first dynasty of Babylon. You know, he conquers this huge area of territory, as we heard about in the prologue. He's an extremely able king. After his death, there are 5 successors, and the dynasty does continue for about another 155 years. But basically the sort of step downwards in terms of decline. So I think in a sense, even during his reign, there was a weakness in the system with all this privatization, outsourcing. There was a move towards more of a gig economy. There was a real problem with debt burden. That was not a healthy aspect of society. Then after his death, we find that his son as successor is actually struggling with rebellions in the south of Babylonia. So there's political unrest in the south. There's a very powerful kingdom of Sealand, about which we now know more, thanks to some relatively recent texts. And we find as well that the south then is largely abandoned. So there's this extraordinary shift of people from the traditional cities in the south up into northern Babylonia. So really famous, prestigious Mesopotamian cities like Nippur and Ur are basically abandoned.
1: And we see references, Selina, to the Code of Hammurabi for the next 1,000 years or so, as I understand. But more recently, there's this other part of his legacy. He's memorialized in the US Capitol and in the International Court of Justice. Why is he seen as such an important figure in modern law?
2: There are many similarities between the laws of Hammurabi and the laws in the Bible. And so this puts Hammurabi in the line of tradition of a culture that people are already familiar with, which is Moses as a great lawgiver. So in that sense, he slots quite neatly into one of these stories of the development of law worldwide. So that's why I think he became very well known when he was first discovered and why it meant a lot to people today.
1: Well, that's all I wanted to ask. What would you like to add?
0: Well, something I think is very interesting in terms of the use of the laws is that they're very commonly the first text that students read when they're learning Akkadian. So students studying Akkadian all over the world, often the first thing they will read is Law 1. Shomer Oilam Oilam Nerta Medina, if a man accuses another man of murder. So this is another afterlife of Hammurabi. It's actually is a text which is used today for teaching.
1: Just while we're talking about the language, how do you reconstruct a language which disappears for millennia and then reappears in cuneiform? How do you know how it's pronounced? Well, you know, what's an A, what's a W, what's an L?
3: So the short answer is that Babylonian and Assyrian are related to Hebrew and Arabic.
1: And so they're Semitic languages.
3: They're Semitic languages, and the sounds of Semitic languages tend to be a lot more stable than those of Indo-European ones. Then we have transcriptions into Hebrew and Greek letters occasionally, and patterns of spelling. If you look how this sound is spelt under these conditions and spelt under those conditions, you can work out if it's a h or a glottal stop or a w or a m. Do you know, I think it's... When I look at the stele, I always think it looks to me like an admonishing finger. And I don't know if that's a coincidence, because actually in Babylonian culture, to stretch out the finger is something not very good. So maybe that's not something Hammurabi would have wanted to do. So maybe it's just a complete coincidence. What else? Well, when Fran and I were fortunate enough to talk on this programme about Gilgamesh, I actually ran into someone who said he listened to the show and really enjoyed the show, so he went and read Gilgamesh and got a massive headache and sort of ran away crying. And I thought, well, maybe something that we should have built into the show at the time was to explain that these were compositions meant for intensive readers who would read the same thing over and over again and appreciate all sorts of subtleties that the first-time reader, just ploughing through it once, doesn't really pick up on. So maybe we should have prepared someone. So with Hammurabi, there's a similar point, which is, aspects of it seem to be self-explanatory, but there are so many problems and questions nestling among the folds of it that you really want to read it with a commentary or with a seriological guidance to make it safe.
1: Selina, what about you? What would you have liked to have added?
2: I've got two short things, if I may.
1: You may.
2: So the first law, I think, is actually quite important. If a man accuses another man of murder but cannot prove it, that man will be killed. That is a very radical departure from how other law codes previously were stating things. Before, it's if a man commits murder, he will be killed. Okay, fine. But Hammurabi is really stating, do not go around making false accusations that you cannot prove unless you are very, very sure. So right from the beginning, he's making a strong statement about a commitment to justice, which is different from what has gone before.
1: And your second point?
2: And my second point is one of my favourite underrated laws is one that stipulates how much people pay for medical treatment. And ordinary people pay half the amount that the elite pay for their medical treatment.
1: Well, that sounds quite...
2: Isn't that nice?
1: Yes, it is.
3: Can I slip in one more thing?
1: Yes.
3: So, in 1898, Bruno Meissner wrote a paper with the dribs and drabs of tablets that we now know to be copies of Hammurabi in the British Museum, saying, oh, you know, we've got all these laws, presumably there was some kind of code. Well, they seem to be very old, the spelling is old. It's the kind of thing that famous king of hoary days, Hammurabi, might have written. And then 3 years later, they find the stele of Hammurabi with the law code. It must have been too good to be true.
1: That's fantastic. Fran, one thing, of course, that, well, we mentioned it, but only alluded to it, really, is these stories, which we know from the Bible, are, if not identical, then very similar to the stories from Mesopotamia. When that came out, did people begin to say, Well, maybe the Bible's just pinched everything from the Mesopotamians.
0: Well, in a sense, of course, when these sorts of compositions are being read in the 19th century, it presented an enormous intellectual and spiritual challenge to basically discover that on tablets that were much older than any of the biblical sources, you, for example, had an account of the flood. The flood story in the Gilgamesh epic, it's not identical to the story of Noah, but there are enough points of similarity, including the release of birds, that I think it's clear that you're dealing with another version of the same thing. So, you know, in a way, the people who were initially working on this material, they ended up being really in the front line of intellectual debate of the day. This wasn't just sort of dusty scholars tucked away in their offices and nobody else was interested. This was kind of hot news. You know, you're getting coverage in the Illustrated London News.
1: Exactly. Presumably, yes.
0: You know, it's quite galvanised society at the time. Quite shocking, really.
3: Should we mention Babel und Bibel?
2: Go for it.
1: Mention.
3: Oh, so I think it was in the 1920s. There's a very, very brilliant mind in Assyriology, Friedrich Delitzsch. I mean, you have to understand that, you know, in German academia at the time, these people were rock stars. So Friedrich Delitzsch actually gave a series of lectures called Babel und Bibel, Babel and the Bible, which was attended by Kaiser Wilhelm II. Which, in the context of anti-Semitism in the day, basically said that Hebrew culture is nothing but stolen from Babylon, etc., etc. And actually, the Kaiser distanced himself and didn't attend the third lecture. So that was a very ugly chapter in the story.
1: What, the Kaiser distanced himself because it was too anti-Semitic, by implication?
3: So actually, I don't know if the Kaiser was offended by the anti-Semitism as such, but of course, in the context of the day when people are very appreciative of the Hebrew Bible in context of Christianity, I don't think the Kaiser appreciated the attack on the Hebrew Bible qua foundation of Christianity.
1: Thank you to Francis Reynolds, Selina Wisnam and Martin Worthington. And thank you for listening to In Our Time from the BBC World Service. 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
8: 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It's 4 o'clock. The weather forecast for Yuma today is sunny with a high near 103, clear this evening with a low around 71, partly cloudy in Parker with a high near 101, clear tonight with a low around 68, and in Quartzsite, partly cloudy with a high near 101, clear this evening with a low around 72.
6: From WJCT Studios in Jacksonville, Florida, I'm Dr. Joe Servin. And just ahead this hour, how decades of well-intended advice may have changed the way children's immune systems develop.
12: No milk until 1, no eggs until 2, and no peanuts, tree nuts, shellfish until 3. There really wasn't evidence for it. But what happened was we saw an even bigger increase in food allergies because kids were avoiding the foods instead of teaching their immune system to tolerate the foods.
6: Then from remote villages in the South Pacific to the executive suites of a pharmaceutical company, an anthropologist shares a remarkable story of reinvention and lifelong learning.

0: Live from NPR News in Washington, I'm Dan Ronan. House Speaker Mike Johnson says he'll send to the White House tomorrow a bipartisan bill designed to make housing more affordable. He thinks President Trump will sign it into law. Trump had refused to sign it last week, saying Congress must first approve the SAVE Act, which would tighten election laws. NPR's Mara Liasson.
1: I think it's an expression of how frustrated Donald Trump is about the limits of his power, because he sees his power as unlimited. That's how he's described it. It's whether it's his own Republicans in the Senate, who, although they are pretty loyal to him, don't do every single thing he wants when he wants it. And he was hoping to pass this bill, and he has said, if we pass this bill, we win the midterms. If we don't pass the SAVE Act, we won't. Now, Republicans think holding up the housing bill could hurt them in the midterms. Democrats certainly will take advantage of it. I can imagine them starting to run ads that say, you know, Congress voted to help you buy a home. Donald Trump is not on your side.
0: Ukraine hit Russia's oil refineries again over the weekend as part of a long-range drone and missile strike campaign to weaken Russia's ability to wage war. NPR's Joanna Kasisis reports from Kyiv that Russia also continued its near-daily attacks on Ukraine.
2: Writing on social media, Ukrainian President Volodymyr Zelensky said the long-range drone strikes targeting Russian oil and military infrastructure are aimed at reducing the resources fueling Russia's war. This brings us one step closer to peace, he wrote. Zelensky said Ukrainian drones hit one Russian oil refinery about 186 miles from the front line and another one more than 400 miles away from the border. Russian authorities said one person was killed and another injured in the second strike. Meanwhile, Russian drones damaged a major pharmaceutical manufacturer in Kyiv. Joanna Kakissis, NPR News, Kyiv.
0: Large wildfires are burning across several western states. Three firefighters were killed in Colorado Saturday. Colorado Public Radio's Stina Sieg reports two other firefighters were injured in a blaze that continues to grow.
3: The U.S. Wildland Fire Service has released few details on the deaths and says it's focused on supporting the loved ones of the firefighters. They died in a rugged rural area along the Colorado-Utah border, where many smaller fires have merged into one. Governor Jared Polis has declared a state of emergency. Farther south, another Colorado wildfire forced evacuations and closed a vital highway Saturday. Much of the state is facing elevated fire risk and is in a major drought, following its lowest mountain snowpack level on record. For NPR News, I'm Stina Sieg in Grand Junction, Colorado.
0: And from Washington, you're listening to NPR News. Major changes begin July the 1st at the Federal Student Loan Program. Many of the modifications are aimed at graduate students who had been allowed to borrow an unlimited amount of money to help with their education. Now the Trump administration is capping most graduate student loans at $20,500 a year or $100,000 overall. Comedian Mel Brooks is celebrating a major milestone today. Here's NPR's Bob Mondello.
4: He's turned 100, which still makes him a spring chicken next to the character he and Carl Reiner made famous.
5: 2,000 years old. Is that true, sir?
6: Yes. You want to see my driver's license?
4: No. The 2,000-year-old man had seen it all, and so had Brooks in his movies. In History of the World Part 1, he was Moses.
7: Has given unto you these 15... 10... Ten Commandments!
4: He played the lead in his spoof of Vertigo and even sang the title song.
8: High anxiety.
4: And after creating Get Smart for TV, writing and directing 11 feature films, and turning two of them into Broadway musicals, the 100-year-old Mel Brooks has another movie on the way.
9: Spaceballs, the new one, is just like the old one, but it's newer.
4: Look for that in 2027. Bob Mondello, NPR News.
0: When the Buffalo Bills move into their new stadium this season, deceased running back O.J. Simpson will not have his name among the team legends honored in the Wall of Fame area. Simpson's name was displayed in the old stadium, but team officials tell multiple media outlets that Simpson was not fit to display his name in the new stadium. I'm Dan Ronan, NPR News.
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11: From the moment we're born to our last breath, every American travels through the intricate maze of the healthcare system. These are their stories, one life at a time. Let's meet Oliver. Oliver is a 6-year-old boy who's already visited the emergency room 3 times this year, each time after eating something new. First, it was peanuts, then scrambled eggs at a birthday party. Most recently, a bite of a cookie sent him into hives, wheezing, and clearly fear. His parents now live cautiously, reading every label, avoiding restaurants, and wondering, how did his world become so small so quickly? What's your diagnosis? Hi, I'm Dr. Joe Servin, a practicing neurologist and professor of healthcare administration and policy, and this is What's Health Got to Do with It. Now let's turn our attention back to Oliver. His diagnosis? Food allergies. His immune system seems to be reacting to the very world it's meant to protect him from. Food allergies like his are on the rise, changing how families live, eat, and even socialize. But why is it happening? And have our efforts to protect our children altered the way their bodies learn to respond? To help us answer

0: board-certified allergist and immunologist, trained in both internal medicine and pediatrics, and the chief allergist at the Hoyt Institute of Food Allergy. She's also the host of the podcast Food Allergy and Your Kiddo and leads the nonprofit Code Anna, focused on improving food allergy awareness and safety. She has a new book, Navigating Food Allergy, A Parent's Guide to Care, Coverage, and Confidence. And it's exactly what so many families are searching for right now. A practical, step-by-step guide to understanding diagnoses, building the right care team, preparing for emergency, and perhaps most importantly, helping parents move from fear to confidence. So she's not just a clinician, but she's also a parent herself. Someone who understands that food allergies don't just live in the clinic. They live at birthday parties, school lunches, family dinners, and moments of uncertainty. Dr. Hoyt, welcome to our program.
1: Thank you so much for having me today. And wow, what a lovely introduction. And you hit the nail on the head. That's that's exactly how food allergy families feel. Is there, you know, it's not just in the clinic. It's not just those times where they're talking to me. It's when their kiddo's going to school, you know, or starting a new grade or going to camp, and they're thinking all the things that parents think, plus about the food allergies.
0: No, I appreciate that, because I think that's what I've always learned from watching people who struggle with this. And let's start with Oliver, our case. When you hear his story, multiple reactions, escalating fear, what's the first thing, if you were to see Oliver in your clinic as a patient, you would want his parents to understand?
1: The first thing I would want them to understand is that by the end of their appointment, we're going to have clear next steps. And those next steps, that education, that time we're spending together, we're going to demystify food allergy so that they can respect the allergens and not fear them.
0: One of the things that I can note, my wife is a former school nurse, and she would tell me about food allergies every day in the school that she was at. And it feels, when I walk around and talk to anyone, as though food allergies are everywhere now. And I'm just wondering, are we actually seeing more of them, or are we just better at recognizing them?
1: We're definitely seeing more reactions to foods. And many times these are allergic reactions to foods as opposed to other types of adverse reactions to foods. But an allergic reaction, as you described, is when the immune system is attacking a food, and it should not be attacking that food. There's no reason, there's no good reason why anybody's body should attack peanut, and that attack makes that person very, very sick. So we're definitely seeing more cases of people having anaphylaxis. Anaphylaxis meaning you eat the food and within a few minutes you're having hives, swelling, trouble breathing, you could have vomiting. And if anaphylaxis is not treated promptly, it can cause a drop in blood pressure and even death. Very, very, very sad, right? So right. We are definitely seeing more of that. But we also have testing that can be misinterpreted. And so sometimes people think, oh, well, I have this allergic antibody to all these foods, so I must be allergic to them. And that's not necessarily the case. So while we are seeing more actual legit diagnoses, like more people are having anaphylaxis than before, we're also seeing misdiagnoses where people think that they might be allergic. They've been labeled as allergic, but that's just because a test has not been interpreted correctly. So it's very messy.
0: I want to get to the question at the heart of this episode, which is, are we overprotecting kids in ways that might actually increase those risk of allergies? You just mentioned that, yeah, there's more of this. Is it something we're doing? Can you kind of address why is this happening?
1: Dr. Thomas Platts Mills at University of Virginia, about 10 years ago now, he explored the allergy epidemics. And he looked back at when did allergies really start? And seasonal allergies or allergic rhinitis, hay fever, that really started in the 1870s. And then in the 1950s was more this pediatric asthma that can absolutely be triggered by dust mite, pollens. And then even though there have been case reports of food allergies from before the 1990s, in the 1990s.

0: we noticed the uptick in peanut allergy. We didn't know why.
1: Right.
0: But expert opinion at that time was, well, let's have kids avoid milk and peanut and nut tree nuts and eggs and fish until they're old enough, till their immune system is ready, or shellfish, I'd say, until their immune system's ready. And that's where we got sort of that somewhat arbitrary recommendation of no milk until one, no eggs until two, and no peanuts, tree nuts, shellfish until three. There really wasn't evidence for it. But what happened was we saw an even bigger increase in food allergies because kids were avoiding the foods instead of having those foods earlier in their life and teaching their immune system to tolerate the foods. And so when babies are born, you know, their immune system is a relatively tolerant immune system. They just came out of another human being. Half of that human being's DNA does not match theirs.
1: Right.
0: So they have to have a lot of tolerance for that, for their mom, and their mom's immune system has to have tolerance for them. Well, then when baby comes out, baby's immune system has to start shifting pretty quickly to start to protect them. And so there's this critical window, we say, of where there's that shift in the immune system to become more of a protective immune system and not be so tolerant. And we think it's the first 6 to 12 months of life. But so in that time, historically, until we over-medicalized how we feed babies, babies were trying different foods. But then in 2000, we got that recommendation to avoid. And then we saw this significant uptick in all the food allergies. So then Gideon Lack came along, wonderful researcher out of the UK. He had recognized that in Israel, they have food allergies, but not a lot of peanut allergy. And he's like, what's up with this? And he recognized that babies very early in life are gnawing on a little teething cracker called Bamba, which is like kind of like a peanut Cheeto, like a little puff kind of thing.
1: Okay.
0: And so they were having early exposure to peanut. So your question about how can we protect, or are we not protecting, or are we being overprotective? What we've done is we've really over-medicalized how we feed babies. We really need to encourage families to feed babies developmentally appropriate foods. So you're not going to give a baby just like a piece of, you're not going to give them a peanut, but could you take peanut butter and dilute it some with breast milk, or mix it into their favorite pureed apples or whatever? As opposed to, let's have them avoid things. Because we know that when babies, especially babies with eczema or who already have one food allergy, when they avoid foods early in life, in that first year of life, that sets them up to develop the food allergy.
1: Before we get to break, I want to ask you this question real quickly. So what should parents know today about introducing foods like peanuts or eggs?
0: Early and often. Introduce them early and often, 4 months, up to 6 months, definitely by 6 months, because those are the ways to help. Those are the evidence-based studies have shown that if we introduce those foods in age-appropriate fashions, like I said, diluted peanut butter, scrambled eggs, really, really, really tiny pieces mixed within a puree when your baby's ready. And babies are ready when they're sitting up in their high chair. They have good head control, things that the pediatrician is talking with them about.
1: Yeah.
0: But we want to empower parents to do it sooner rather than later.
1: We're going to take a brief break right now. And when we come back, we're going to ask Dr. Hoyt about testing for allergies. And we'll be right back.
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3: Today's day sponsor is Mitch Tyke, Dave Reek's friend and co-worker from his days in Flagstaff. Wishing Dave all the best as he heads into that amazing adventure called retirement. 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
2: The weather forecast for Yuma today is sunny with a high near 103, clear this evening with a low around 71, partly cloudy in Parker with a high near 101, clear tonight with a low around 68, and in Quartzsite, partly cloudy with a high near 101, clear this evening with a low around 72.
1: Welcome back. This is What's Health Got to Do With It, and I'm Dr. Joe Servin. We're in conversation with Dr. Alice Hoyt. She is the author of the book Navigating Food Allergies, A Parent's Guide to Care, Coverage, and Confidence. Dr. Hoyt, one of the things that I hear from a lot of parents is that the testing that's done, and you alluded to this when you talked about there's a lot of misdiagnoses and things of that sort, but the testing when it's done just seems so confusing. Can you walk us through the difference between a positive test and a true clinical allergy?
0: So when we're talking about allergy testing, we're typically talking about what's called IgE testing or immunoglobulin E. IgE is an antibody that our bodies make, and it's really the allergic antibody is what I'll call it, because it hangs out on allergy cells and is basically kind of like a lock on a door. So if you have a peanut allergy and you have a peanut specific IgE hanging out on your allergy cells, then when you eat peanut, it's very possible that that peanut will bind to that peanut specific IgE on your allergy cells and essentially unlock your allergy cells. And that can cause a reaction. However, not everybody who has peanut-specific IgE is actually allergic to peanut. And that's because there's a whole different arm of the immune system, mostly led by regulatory T cells, so different cells, that grow what's called tolerance, permit tolerance, basically outweigh having that IgE on those allergy cells. And when we're testing for food allergies, we really should only be doing a test to a food that we think a child or an adult is allergic to. And when I say allergic, I mean they eat the food, they have high swelling, trouble breathing.
1: Okay.
0: There are some other types of food allergies that do not include IgE, such as FPIs, food protein induced enterocolitis syndrome. That's not an anaphylactic food allergy. So we're not going to do an anaphylactic test or an IgE test to look for that food allergy. When we're looking for IgE to a food, we can do it one of two ways. We can do it with an ImmunoCAP test, which is a blood test. So if you took your baby to the doctor and then they said, well, let's do a lab to see if they have allergic antibodies to these specific foods, you would go to the lab, they would draw the baby's blood, and then they would run that blood through an ImmunoCAP machine. And that ImmunoCAP machine would measure how much peanut IgE or how much egg IgE, depending on what the doctor ordered. If we're doing skin testing, which is very common in an allergist office, we're actually using like little drops of peanut extract and using it's also called scratch testing, where we do like a little poke on the baby's back, not using a needle, just use a little skin prick device. They're usually plastic, just doing a little poke, exposing that just top layer of skin to that little peanut extract. And what we're doing is we're allowing peanut protein to bind to those allergy cells, specifically to peanut-specific IgE on that baby's allergy cells. And so then if that baby does have peanut-specific IgE on their allergy cells, then the allergy cell is going to get excited. It's going to make a little red raised itchy bump. And that's how we do skin prick testing. But like I said, you can have allergen-specific IgE, so peanut IgE, egg IgE, all these different IgEs, but you can also tolerate the food. That's where the clinical history comes in. And where it's very important that any of these tests being ordered are being ordered very intentionally. We really don't like panel testing of looking for like 40 different foods, right? Only looking for what's clinically relevant and interpreted typically by a board certified allergist who has expert training in this.
1: Understood. Let's flip to the big nerve wracking issue for everybody. And that's the emergency situation. What does a true allergic reaction look like? And most importantly, when should a parent use the EpiPen or Neffy without hesitation?
0: What a true emergency situation looks like is when your child who has a known food allergy accidentally eats something to which they're allergic and starts having hives, vomiting, can have swelling, coughing. You might hear wheezing, that very high-pitched kind of sound. And also a symptom that's sort of under-discussed but incredibly important is this sense of impending doom, which is where a child suddenly, you know, they were playing and they're happy and then all of a sudden they just want to cuddle. Or if they're a teenager, like all of a sudden they just want to get home. So those are some of those symptoms. Now, when you're going to use epi is when you want to shut down the allergic reaction, because let's review what epinephrine does. Epinephrine will bind to your blood vessels and tighten them up some, because I mentioned earlier that if you're having this allergic reaction, all these allergy cells being activated, it's actually going to cause a drop in blood pressure. It does that by opening up your blood vessels. Epinephrine counters that, tightening up your blood vessels to help your blood pressure. Also, with that opening up of your blood vessels from those allergy cells, from that reaction, you can have swelling. What you can also have from those allergy cells being activated is your lungs actually tightening up. So you're getting a drop in blood pressure from opening up of the blood vessels, and you're getting difficulty breathing from tightening up of your airways. Epinephrine binds to the airways, to the blood vessels, and counteracts all of that. Mm. What epinephrine also does, though, is it binds to the allergy cells to shut down the reaction. Oh. And so when I counsel parents on when to use epi, it's as soon as you recognize they're having an allergic reaction,
1: right?
0: Because you want to use the epi to, it's going to bind to the mast cells, the allergy cells, and stop the reaction from getting worse. So if a child with a known peanut allergy eats peanut and starts having hives, am I going to tell them to use epi immediately? Absolutely. I'm not going to wait for the child to start having profuse vomiting or trouble breathing to use the medicine that's going to shut down the reaction.
1: That is so helpful. Let's get into some of the practical day-to-day life issues that come with this. Let's say you just saw, we'll take Oliver, our case at the beginning, and you made a diagnosis that they have food allergy to whatever it is, peanut, egg, whatever that may be. How does the family begin to rebuild a sense of like a normal life without feeling as though everything in front of them is this nightmare waiting to occur?
0: With Oliver, I'm guessing Oliver was around one year of age, maybe 1 to 2 years of age. So still pretty young kiddo. And it sounds like he has a peanut allergy and an egg allergy. And that cookie was probably egg, and that he's a kiddo who doesn't tolerate even baked egg. Many of our kids with egg allergies, they can actually tolerate baked egg, but there are absolutely some kids that even a little bit of baked egg is going to cause a severe allergic reaction. And so with Oliver, really one of the first things I would tell the parents is like, look, having a food allergy, like nobody wants this for their child, right? But there is no better time to have it than today, because today there are multiple ways we can intervene to help your child grow tolerance to these foods. In many cases, egg allergies, they'll actually self-resolve about 80% of the time, we think. Peanut allergies, they're only going to self-resolve about 20% of the time. I say self-resolve. Sometimes people say outgrow. But so there are ways to intervene to help teach the body to tolerate the food. Things like oral immunotherapy, where under the strict supervision of an allergist, you're feeding your child a very, very small amount of the allergen every day. Same with sublingual immunotherapy, even smaller doses of the allergen every day. And what that does, that low, small amount over a period of time, helps the immune system grow tolerance to the food and overcome that allergic reaction that can happen when you have those allergic antibodies and you don't have tolerance.
1: Let's talk about the element of school. That seems to get a lot of people very nervous. As I mentioned, that's what I remember from my wife talking to me about her school nurse days. It was just this issue with the birthday cake, the cupcakes, the other kids' stuff. What should every parent insist on when it comes to school safety plans?
0: So school safety is probably one of the biggest stressors that we work with families on. And it's going to change as the child grows up. Early on, the child in no way, shape, or form should have to be responsible for their own safety, right? Now, we want to grow that and grow that responsibility as kids are growing up and learning how to transition really from that pediatric care model where mom and dad is, they're making all the health decisions and the kiddos doesn't have to carry their epi. They don't have to worry about, you know, what they're eating because mom and dad are doing that. That's when they're really young. But we want to teach them along the way as they're transitioning to the adult care model, which is where they're the ones responsible for their health, that they need to be mindful about what are they eating, reading nutrition labels. But when you're talking to the school should always be on board to help keep that child safe while also included. And this is where situations can become very concerning for families, where they think that their child might not be able to participate in some sort of arts and crafts activity because it's being done with peanut butter. So then they don't get to participate. And I mean, as a parent, we never want our kids to be excluded for any reason, but certainly not for an allergy concern. And so that's sort of like the social emotional aspect. But then the medical aspect and the legitimate food allergy associated anxiety aspect is, well, what if my child accidentally ingests this allergen to which they're being exposed in the classroom? And that's where we need to have age-appropriate shared decision-making with the parents, with the child, depending on the age, with the allergist, and a clear plan with the school of what is safe and what is not safe for that child. And how are we going to keep that child absolutely included at school? So it's got to be very personalized, but there are definitely ways to do it. And definitely you want some core things. You want anybody who is taking care of your child at any time to know how to recognize an allergic reaction and how to treat it. Their life-saving medication, epinephrine, needs to be available to them at all times. And people need to know how to use that medication.
1: Got it. I was just on a flight. They made an announcement right at the beginning of the flight that someone has peanut allergies and they will not be serving any peanuts on that particular flight. And I don't know if I've heard that announcement that often, but travel always adds that layer of anxiety. What does a travel plan look like for a kid in that scenario?
0: Food allergy families are some of the best planners you'll ever meet because they plan, they know when they need to have food, what safe food they can have, how to prepare an area to make sure, especially a young kiddo, they like to board early. I totally respect that and encourage that. You want to have them board early so they can wipe down, but also so that they can make sure there's not like a random nut between the seats that, yeah, you know, whether or not a young child is allergic, a young child gets a hold of a nut, can aspirate it, right? So it's important that families be able to plan. Never rely on somebody else for your child's safe food, especially when you're really not sure, right? Be able to be prepared. You can also talk with the airline about what they will be serving. But again, I never rely on that. I advise my families to never rely on that, to always pack enough safe snacks and even some like jackpot snacks, to use a term my dog trainer used to use, that the child's not going to feel like they're missing out because they're not getting a treat that the flight attendant's passing out, but they're actually getting this even better treat. And the parents are happy because they know that it's safe for them. So you always want to plan ahead, have ample food available for your child. And when in doubt, don't trust the food. Don't eat it. Have ample snacks for your kiddo.
1: Dr. Hoyt, treatments are evolving, and I get a lot of questions that also talk about oral immunotherapy. What should families know about oral immunotherapy for this?
0: Oral immunotherapy is absolutely an option for kiddos and some adults who have anaphylactic food allergies. It's that low and slow approach that I mentioned earlier of every day eating a very, very small amount of the allergen. To put it in perspective, one peanut has about 300 milligrams of peanut protein in it. We start a lot of OIT treatment protocols in office where the child or the adult will have 2 to 3 milligrams of peanut protein. So a very small amount. They eat that dose every day, come back in every 2 weeks. Sometimes we do remote up dosing. But what it's doing is a lot like allergy shots that we've used for decades, that over time, this continued exposure to the allergen teaches the immune system to tolerate it. And younger children, OIT, many kinds, can get kiddos to freely eating the food and kind of leaving the allergy in the rearview mirror. We never like to say that it's a cure, though, because a cure is a treatment where you have a condition, you apply the cure, the condition goes away, but then you stop the treatment and the condition doesn't come back. Well, with oral immunotherapy, our goal is to get the food safely into the child's diet to where they don't have to worry about avoiding it anymore. So in clinical reality, in real life, we're not going to say, okay, we got your kiddo to freely eating PB&Js. Now let's have them strictly avoided for 6 months and see if the allergy symptoms come back when we reintroduce it. In studies, they do that sometimes. And I do think it's a relevant academic question. But in the real world, where we're trying to improve a patient's safety and improve their quality of life and get them eating whatever it is they want to eat to live freer lives, we're not going to take that approach, right? So we're never going to call it a cure because we never really want to remove it from them. We want them to have a free diet. And so oral immunotherapy, in some cases of younger children, can get to that point. It's a very exciting time to be a food allergist because I'm able to offer these different treatments. Whereas 10 years ago, OIT was nowhere near where it is today. We also have sublingual immunotherapy and also omalizumab or Xolair, an injectable medication that doesn't teach the body to tolerate the food, but it can provide protection if a child or an adult were to accidentally ingest their allergen. This medication can typically prevent an allergic reaction if it's only a small amount of the allergen. So there are many different ways that we can help not just improve a child's safety, but also improve their quality of life.
1: In our last moment, Dr. Hoyt, I want to ask you this question. There is just so much medical misinformation on food allergies all over social media, the internet, wherever you look. I want you to address in this last moment, what's the biggest myth? You want parents to know that it's a myth so that they know not to trust that information.
0: The biggest myth is that just being in the same room with an allergen is going to cause their child to have a severe allergic reaction. It is incredibly rare for an allergen to go airborne. That typically only happens when you're like frying fish, your child's allergic to fish, you're in close quarters. But, you know, as I address in my book, citing research studies, lots of these food proteins, they're heavy, they fall to the ground. So as long as you're wiping surfaces and, you know, you're making sure your child isn't accidentally having exposure to an allergen, as I mentioned, like a nut in between two seats, then you can explore the world. It's really the ingestion of a food allergen that's going to cause a problem. And also, as I mentioned, there are more ways than ever before to help treat these food allergies.
1: I'm going to let that be our last word. Dr. Hoyt, this has been so incredibly helpful. I've learned a lot. I really appreciate it. And your book is fantastic. I think a lot of people will find it as a very useful resource.
0: Thank you so much for having me.
1: We've been talking to Dr. Alice Hoyt. She is an allergist immunologist. She is also the author of the exceptional new resource called Navigating Food Allergies, A Parent's Guide to Care, Coverage, and Confidence. Coming up after your weekly health headlines, what if the forces that shape our health also shape who we become? And we'll be right back.
4: Hi, I'm Stacey Bennett, producer of What's Health Got to Do With It, and these are your weekly health headlines. Researchers at Columbia University have successfully used a newer gene editing technique called base editing to precisely alter DNA in human embryos, while avoiding much of the damage seen with earlier methods. The work raises the possibility of one day correcting disease-causing mutations before birth, but it also reignites concerns about genetically engineered designer babies. Health Secretary Robert F. Kennedy Jr. is pursuing broader federal access to state medical record databases to study autism, vaccine safety, and chronic disease. The effort has sparked concerns among public health leaders about patient privacy, legal authority, and whether such records can answer questions about a vaccine-autism link, which decades of research has not supported. Researchers have identified a set of 14 blood proteins that may predict lung cancer more than 5 years before diagnosis. The study also found that an existing anti-inflammatory drug appeared to cut lung cancer risk nearly in half among people with elevated levels of those proteins. And now for some good news. Researchers report that a single infusion of an experimental gene editing therapy lowered LDL, or bad cholesterol, by up to 62% in patients with inherited high cholesterol or heart disease. The treatment permanently switches off a liver gene called PCSK9, allowing the body to remove more cholesterol from the bloodstream. And those are your weekly health headlines.
5: The The busiest border crossing between the U.S. and Canada just got a brand new bridge. But right before the grand opening...
6: I was heading out. My wife said, your phone's ringing. And I said, oh, God. And the oh, God was the answer and said, don't bother going.
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1: Welcome back. I'm Dr. Joe Servin, and this is What's Health Got to Do With It. Today at St. Ignatius Memorial Medical Center, or Hospital of the Mind, we've been asking a simple but powerful question. Are we shaped more by what we're exposed to or what we're protected from? In our first conversation, we explored how the immune system learns, and sometimes imperfectly, what to fight and what to tolerate. But that question doesn't stop at biology, because beyond the clinic, beyond the lab, there's another kind of exposure. That to ideas, to culture, to uncertainty, even to systems that don't always work as they should. And that brings us to this. What happens when the rules don't exist or don't work, and you need to write better ones? Our next guest has lived that question. Dr. Elizabeth Betsy Reed Aden is an anthropologist, scientist, and former pharmaceutical executive whose new memoir, Mud, Microbes, and Medicine, How a Curious Anthropologist Got to the Boardroom, traces an extraordinary path from fieldwork on remote Pacific islands to the highest levels of global medicine and industry. Along the way, she confronts big questions where science meets culture, where idealism meets power, and where the systems we trust don't always serve everyone equally. Her story is in many ways about exposure to different worlds, different ways of thinking, and the courage to pivot when the path forward isn't clear. Dr. Aden, welcome back to our program.
8: Well, it's great to be back. Thank you.
1: You bet. Let's start at the beginning. You trained as an anthropologist, went into a field in remote Pacific communities. And I'm wondering, what did those early experiences expose you to that no classroom or university ever could?
8: I got a fellowship to go to Melanesia, which on the positive side was a French colony, kind of half French, half British. So I could maybe get French food.
1: Okay.
8: But the beaches weren't great where I was going. And, you know, I'd gone camping before, but I hadn't expected what it was like to live camping. We had an outhouse. I'd never used a shower bucket before. I didn't know that you really could shower in about 2 gallons of water. But it turns out you can. My first showers were not very pretty because it took many gallons of water and 10 minutes between buckets to get the hot water in to, you know, make it tolerable. The sound of the bamboo mites eating your house, because my house was made of woven bamboo, and every night you'd hear crunch, crunch, crunch, crunch. You're going, you're eating my house. Some of the insects, the spiders were massive, and they would be everywhere. I think they were cockroaches, but I don't really recall those. The other thing that was really stunning was the incessant sound of bugs everywhere. It was just like a white noise of bugs.
1: Oh, wow.
8: And it was, you know, no one can prepare you for that. And you kind of walk in. And first of all, when you walk in and off the boat, you're walking on a very rough, ragged coral reef. Yeah. You don't even know how to walk because you're chopping through the water to get to the land, and you're slipping and sliding and off balance and everyone's carrying you like you're an aged person. And, you know, you're 24 and you're not really aged, but that's what you look like. It's incredible.
1: I'm hearing those experiences, you really set the scene there.
8: Well, it was pretty intense. And there were people there who were part of the school program. And so they could ease me into this. So they knew people. And, you know, I'll never forget my first day. And I showed up in this very fancy, what people call Safari Barbie outfit from the old Abercrombie and Fitch. I woke up really early because I had just flown in from America. And I walked out brave on my own. And there was this fire and people standing around. I couldn't speak the language, but I just stopped and pointed and screamed, "Fire! Fire!" And all the men turned and looked at me and they just laughed.
1: Oh, wow.
8: So okay.
1: Wow.
8: They were drying coconut to make copra. So they knew exactly what they were doing.
1: You know, one of the things that hits me as you're recounting these stories is, you know, you have a very different culture that you're kind of talking to and living with. And Western medicine isn't the default. What do you think you learned about, you know, like working with this, with a very different culture in how you began to understand illness?
8: Well, they had a dispensary on the island. It was pretty new. And people would come in and, you know, if they were sick, maybe they would get a shot. Maybe they'd get a pill, but mostly everything was a placebo. But there were records. So I learned that there was no gender listed on the medical record because I had all my stuff from America.
1: Sure.
8: Well, I need to know about gender. I need to know about age of menarche. I need to know about all these important medical things. And they said, well, you just look at the name and you know if it's man or woman. He said, now if it starts with a vow, it's a woman. If it doesn't have a vow, it's a man. We're done. That's it. So I'm like, oh, okay. And all the preconceived questionnaire elements that I've been armed with, none of it worked. None of it. They didn't know the age of menstruation. They had a totally different practice regarding marriage. Women were pregnant from the time they were menstruating till the time they went to menopause. It was an entirely different way of looking at the world than I could have even imagined. It was unbelievable.
1: How did it challenge your assumptions? I mean, you're dealing with something that is so totally different. So how did it affect you dealing with something that's just totally foreign?
8: Well, I'm the foreigner. They're the ones that have survived and thrived in this environment. So, you know, it's kind of like being 2 years old all over again, or actually hoping you could be 2 years old. Cause I would go through hoping that the 2 years I was planning to live there, that at the end I would be as competent as a 2 year old. And by that, I mean that I would be able to be fluent in the language. I'd know how to use a knife. I'd know how to cook. I'd know how to do very basic things and be able to go up into the garden and just do the acts of daily living. And I'm in the position where I'm not going to tell them anything. They have to tell me everything because I'm the equivalent of just a blank slate. I know nothing. And everything in my world doesn't translate to their world. So I had to just watch and learn and ask and learn the pidgin language and find people who could be willing to talk to me. Go out every day, just summon courage. Okay, today we're going out. Today we're going to smile a lot because that's all I know how to do. And then, of course, I ultimately got to the point where I needed to take blood samples because I was studying hepatitis B virus and trying to figure out the natural history of hepatitis B virus infection. But that evolved gradually. Once I felt comfortable going out, talking to people, then going to the dispensary, looking at the medical records, hanging out. And having someone come and show me exactly how to do the blood sampling and testing in field conditions with no electricity, no running water, nothing. Wow. Then it started to get very interesting.
1: Let me ask you this, and I'm going to kind of like, it's interesting because you start off here in the Pacific, you kind of have this work that you do with hepatitis B. Let's fast forward a little bit. How did you move from those areas of fields, being in very remote locations, into the world of global pharma, a completely other world? How did you make that move?
8: Okay, this will sound really kind of weird, but as I finished up my anthropology degree, my PhD, I actually got one of the two positions in the U.S. that were available for someone with my qualifications.
1: Wow.
8: And they were both really good schools, the University of Illinois and the University of Texas at Austin. And so I accepted the one I wanted. I got basically offers from both. And I had a tenure track position, assistant professor. It was amazing. And then I found that I could see my life being the same thing over and over and over again. When I stayed in academics, that I would go to Taiwan, I would look at how hepatitis B was transmitted there. I could transfer my skill set to looking at Epstein-Barr virus and why did it show up in three different ways in three different areas, like cancer or an infectious disease or lymphoma. And I thought, you know, I've done that. I don't want to be in academics. So what can I do? What do I have? And then I figured out, well, if I could figure out who gets a disease and why, then I bet I could figure out who buys a product and why. Because during the analysis of the data from my dissertation, I became very fluent in statistics and data analysis and data management. And so I sold myself to an advertising image firm as someone who could do market research. I could tell you who buys a product and why. And they bought it. It was amazing. It was very cool. And then I got bored with that when I was managing people who were making more than I was. And so then I thought, well, you know, I've always been interested in healthcare. I always read that part of this newspaper. And biotech was just starting in the Silicon Valley. So I cold called people. I would look at the newspaper. I'd see people's names. I'd call them up. Hi, I know how to do market research. I've been in marketing, sort of. And they said, oh, well, yeah, marketing. That's really good. Why don't you come and do business development in biotech? Sure. I had no clue what I was getting into. You know, they used a whole different vocabulary, so I had to learn that. And they'd say things like, well, you're going to read this contract, right? Come up with a deal structure. Huh? Oh, yeah, sure. What's a contract?
1: Yeah. That's incredible. One of the things that as I listen to you tell those stories, it's like, it's really about, you know, you're writing your own rules. And I'm just wondering, how do you generate the courage to make the cold calls, write their own rules, you know, just jump into this and go for it as best you can? That's a lot. That's very gutsy.
8: Well, look at it this way. If you don't do it, the answer is no. If you don't do it, then you're stuck on a treadmill and you're just going forever and ever on the same thing. And it's like, well, you know, just I've always been... I'm a learning curve junkie. Okay. I have to admit that I love the learning curve. And I've always been attracted to going to places where I didn't know anything so I could learn. And that was the appeal. That was the appeal of dealing with a lot of different clients in the advertising design world. In biotech, it was products. In pharma, it was, oh my gosh, products up the wazoo, complications up the wazoo, everything. It was so exhilarating that you couldn't put it down because you'd be learning about developing a monoclonal antibody to treat breast cancer. That's really very, very cool.
1: Yeah.
8: Learning about, you know, a whole new approach to hepatitis C treatment or hepatitis B. So it was all of this very, it was mind candy. It was like just gorging on mind candy. It was wonderful. Loved it.
1: I know many of our listeners out there are probably listening to you and they're wondering, you know, maybe they're at a career crossroads and you have had this very nonlinear, non-traditional approach to how you've arrived at different areas. And in our last moments with you, I'm just wondering, how would you advise someone out there that it's time to make a pivot, that, you know, get yourself exposed, go out there? How would you address that?
8: I found it actually very exhilarating to do networking. I would just cold call people. I'd invite them to lunch or coffee. And I just said, I want an information interview. I want to know what you're doing and what excites you about your job. And I would do it for a whole bunch of different areas. And I would see what resonated with me, what sounded exciting, what worked, what didn't work. And it was fun to meet different people who were doing different jobs. That was so exhilarating and enlightening. That was one of the most fun parts about making the pivot.
1: I love that. And I really appreciate you giving us your time today. I love your stories. I love the book. It's that the memoir is such a great read. And I just want to thank you so much for sharing all of this with us today. I think it's been just wonderful.
8: Well, thank you so much. And I'm so glad you liked the book.
1: It was definitely a fun read. And again, thanks so much. We look forward to talking to you in the future at some point on the show as well.
8: Super. I look forward to it.
1: We've been talking to Dr. Elizabeth Reed Aden, or Betsy Aden. She is the author of her new memoir, Mud, Microbes, and Medicine: How a Curious Anthropologist Got to the Boardroom. A true must read. Today, we stepped onto different paths here at St. Ignatius Memorial Medical Center. On one, we met Oliver, the young boy whose immune system is still learning what to fear and what to tolerate. A reminder that even our biology is shaped by what we encounter and sometimes by what we avoid. On another, we followed Dr. Betsy Reed Aden across continents, through mud, microbes, through uncertainty and moments when the rules no longer held. A life shaped not by a straight line, but by exposure to new worlds, new ideas, and the courage to step into them. And maybe that's the quiet truth that emerges across these grounds. That growth, whether in the body or in a life, rarely comes from standing still. It comes from contact, from challenge, from stepping into something not fully known, not recklessly, but deliberately, not without fear, but not ruled by it either. Because what we protect ourselves from may keep us safe, but what we're willing to face may be what shapes us. And here at St. Ignatius, as the light softens and the day gives way to evening, we're left with that question: are we shaped more by what we're exposed to or what we're protected from? Perhaps the answer is this: we are shaped by both, but over time, it is exposure, thoughtfully lived, that seems to shape the process of becoming. Well, that is our program for today. If you missed anything, listen to the full episode at WJCT.org or wherever you get your podcasts. Thanks to all of our guests. Our executive producer, Stacey Bennett. Brady Corum is our director. Isabella Casapau is our associate producer. 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